0: Nestled in the heart of the Philippines is a small island known as the Island of Fire. The Spaniards coined this nickname because the island gave off an eerie glow caused by the numerous fireflies at night. This piece of paradise has been a well-kept secret amongst travelers, seeking unspoiled beauty, cultural heritage, and even a touch of mysticism. Scattered across this enchanted island are welcoming waterfalls, white sandy beaches, lush jungles, centuries-old churches, and legendary landmarks. But what's beneath the surface is just as enchanting. Here we find a school of lessons for a meaningful life, a mesmerizing fish with fascinating features that are worth emulating. Please consider with me the power of gentleness as we observe the benevolent barracudas of Sikihor. On the northeast shore of Sikihor Island is the Tulapos Marine Sanctuary, the home of schools of pelican barracudas. These formidable predators are a sight to behold. Their sleek silver bodies, serious faces, razor-sharp teeth, and impressive speed have earned them a reputation as fearsome hunters, and rightly so. With elongated bodies designed for agility and a set of razor-sharp teeth for capturing prey, they are considered apex hunters of the ocean. And when we picture these fierce predators with their frightening features and voracious appetites, fear comes to mind. The first instinct of most is to avoid these dangerous creatures at all costs. But there's more to the story than meets the eye. Beneath the tranquil waters of Sikihor, we observe a different side of these remarkable fish, a calmness and gentleness that may surprise even the most seasoned diver. One fascinating feature of the barracudas is their tendency to form schools. These schools can go up to hundreds of barracudas swimming together in unison. The sight of a swirling barracuda school is a breathtaking spectacle. It's like a whirling vortex of eyes and teeth, an underwater tornado of life. Partly driven by their instinct for safety in numbers, this behavior also hints at their cooperative and social nature. Barracudas also display a curious and inquisitive side. Rather than darting away in fear, as most fish would do, some barracudas will approach divers with a cautious interest, seemingly intrigued by the human presence. While barracudas are undoubtedly skilled hunters, they're also known to exhibit a passive and patient approach to their surroundings. Instead of constantly prowling for prey, they often hover motionless in the water, observing their environment with a stillness that seems contrary to their predatory status. This shows that many times patience is more profitable than sheer power and prowess. The best way to interact with these captivating creatures is to go diving with them. However, it's essential to approach this activity with caution and prioritize safety above all else. Interactions with them should be done with utmost care and under the supervision of experienced professionals. But don't let unfounded fears hold you back. Never be afraid to explore more away from the shore. Descending into the deep blue, I found myself surrounded by a swirling vortex of barracudas. Their graceful movements, gliding in and out of sight, create a mesmerizing underwater ballet. In their natural habitat, these peaceful predators will let you swim with them as one. There's nothing quite like being surrounded in an underwater school of eyes and teeth. It is truly an exhilarating experience. But it's not merely a visual treat. There's a profound lesson we can draw from the breathtaking barracudas of Sikihor. So please listen carefully. Strength, speed, and power. These are the attributes that have engrossed humans from the beginning of time. From athletes and warriors to everyday individuals seeking self-improvement, we strive to be strong and fast, influential and powerful. But that's not all we're called to do in life. The gentle side of Sikihor's barracudas serves as a reminder that just because you may be strong, fast, influential and powerful, doesn't mean that you can't be kind, humble, gentle and gracious. We're called to be wise as serpents, yet harmless as doves. For me, the most attractive people are those who've learned to balance and blend the contrasting characteristics of wisdom and innocence, strength and compassion, confidence and humility, power and benevolence. And in a world that often celebrates supremacy and dominance, may this remind you today to also cultivate kindness, humility, and gentleness. And like the swirling school of barracudas, keep in mind that there's safety in numbers. We need each other to survive and thrive. So know your strength, but never use it to bully or harm others. Know your power, but don't let it get to your head. Instead, nurture your curious and inquisitive nature. Be open to learning something from everyone, whether in positions of authority or vulnerability. Choose to be kind, learn to be gentle, and remember that no act of kindness, however small, is ever wasted. So seize every opportunity to contribute to the happiness of those around you. Words of kindness, looks of sympathy, expressions of appreciation, and deeds of love. These are the attributes and activities and the attitudes that make life beautiful and meaningful. More than strength and power and worldly ambition, let us make it our life aim to live peacefully with all men, to do justly, to love mercy, and to walk humbly with our God. These are some of the lessons I've learned from the benevolent barracudas of Sikihor. Now, you don't need to swim with them in order to learn these lessons, but if you have the chance, why not? Personal experience is the greatest teacher, and a personal encounter is far better than a second-hand testimony. So as we explore more here in Sikihor, I encourage you to go out and do the same wherever you're at. Let nature be your classroom and the Creator your teacher. For if we can learn from the barracuda, imagine what else is possible. So I'll see you in the next adventure. Aloha.
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1: What you are about to hear is amazing. 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
1: Today's topic, leading God's church. A wise leader once said, success without a successor is failure. You might disagree at first, but think about it. Any successful enterprise that doesn't have a plan to continue beyond the working life of its founders may not be successful for very long. In the business world, companies often take out a key person insurance policy to provide cash, and a lot of it, if a top executive dies suddenly. Without a leader, a firm, especially a new one, might falter or even collapse. The church differs from a business in that we have an advisor with divine attributes. Throughout the story of the early church, we see again and again the leading and counsel of the Holy Spirit, sometimes telling the church what to do, Acts 13:4, or what not to do, Acts 16:6. The Spirit shepherds

0: and molded the band of Jesus disciples into a leadership team able to manage a growing community, one that would turn the world upside down. Acts 17:6. Such heavenly direction was not based on nebulous impressions or fickle feelings. The Spirit specifically guided the church. Simeon was told by the Holy Spirit that he would not see death before he had seen the Lord's Christ. Luke 2:26. After receiving a vision, Peter was told by the Spirit, "Three men are seeking you." Acts 10:19. Some disciples told Paul through the Spirit not to go up to Jerusalem. Acts 21:4. Instead of looking to fallible human beings, prudent leaders of God's church will seek the help and guidance of the Holy Spirit in their deliberations. They will pray for help and listen for the still small voice of direction which Jesus promised would be given. When your congregation is trying to decide on a course of action, encourage those making the decision to seek the Holy Spirit's wisdom. Our key Bible text today is Acts chapter 15 and verse 28. "For it seemed good to the Holy Ghost and to us to lay upon you no greater burden than these necessary things."
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Thank you so much for joining me today. I hope to be back cruising with you next week, Tuesday, at the same time on this same great station. Before I step out of here, I want to leave you with this encouraging thought, and it's coming from Joshua 1, verse 9. It says, "Have I not commanded you? Be strong and courageous. Do not be afraid. Do not be discouraged, for the Lord your God will be with you wherever you go." Listening, friend, God Almighty possessed ultimate control over the outcome. Trying to be in control just tires us out because it's a futile exercise. The Lord is already in control, so let Him tell you what to do next. I encourage you to pray, read scripture, and follow the example Christ left for us, and that is perfect submission. And with that said, I want to ask you, did you know that you can take us anywhere you go? At home, online, or on the go. Download our updated app on Google Play and Apple Store today. And be reminded, dear friends, that we need to find God, and He cannot be found in noise and restlessness. God is the friend of silence. Spend some quiet time with the Savior today. I'm grooving out of here. Bye-bye.

0: I've heard so many stories about how people have turned on the radio, they happen to come across that station, and they heard a truth about Jesus, about who God is, about how much he loves them, that it completely changed their life and brought them off the brink of suicide and brought them into a relationship with God Almighty. And it's just amazing. And it's been a blessing for me and my family, not just to receive, but also to give, knowing how impactful it is all over the world. And so if you'd like to step into that today, don't wait another second, step into a partnership today.
1: Hello everyone, welcome to Healthy Tzitzit Nazra. On today's lovely edition, we'll be taking at one of the most popular citrus fruits, that is the orange fruit. The orange fruit can sometimes be confused. Was it named after the orange color, or was the orange color named after the orange fruit? But well, these oranges, they come in sweet and sour varieties. And we have the Karakara variety as well as the Navel variety. But these orange fruits offer almost the same benefits. And these benefits include, it protects your cells from damage, helps your body make collagen, a protein that heals wounds and gives you smoother skin. It makes it easier to absorb iron and to fight anemia. It boosts your immune system, your body's defense against germs. It slows the advance of age-related macular degeneration and a leading cause of vision loss. It also helps fight against cancer and from free radicals. That's it for today.
2: Hi,
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2: This is your girl Melanie with something for you to think about. Being kind is very easy when it's easy, but are you kind when it's hard? 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
3: 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If we don't

0: It's easy to feel justified when someone makes you angry, especially when that person is at fault. It can happen at work, at school, at home, anywhere at all. But listen to what the Bible says in Proverbs 19:11. The discretion of a man makes him slow to anger, and his glory is to overlook a transgression. God states that the honorable thing to do is to overlook someone's offense. Clearly, the Bible isn't talking about big-ticket items, but day-to-day, rather than making a big deal over someone's faulty human behavior, rather than telling others all about what they've done, there are times that you should just let it go. No gossip, no exposing someone's inadequacy. Just let it go. People are people. Everyone has growing to do. When someone demonstrates that, take the high road and be redemptive instead of being condemnatory. I'm John Bradshaw for It Is
1: Neilconda.
2: Tonight we're talking about a topic I admit I have little practical knowledge about, parenting. The closest I've ever gotten is when I babysat someone else's one-year-old child. I can't disclose how I know this baby, or else her mother might kill me. But when it came to changing the diaper, I remember it was worth it to sacrifice a wooden pair of tongs to remove the diaper. And when it came to the wiping, I just closed my eyes and hoped for the best. My relatives and friends who are parents tell me, if you think parenting a newborn is tough, just wait till you're parenting a teenager. Thankfully, and you guys should be too, that I have two guests who know much more than me about what it means to be a parent. We met them previously in our marriage episode, and so we're now following up in this next phase of life. Please welcome back to Hope at Night, Dr. Gary Thomas and Dr. Jennifer Jill Schweizer. I am so glad we have two great people here. Dr. Jen, you are a professional counselor. Gary Thomas, you are a pastor that's written best-selling books on marriage and parenting. Tell me about parenting, about your personal experience with it. Jen, we'll start with you.
3: I have two daughters. They're now adults, young adults, and I raised them. I homeschooled them. I love them dearly. They're
2: now
3: wonderful.
2: You're too young to be a grandma.
3: No, not at all. Too young to be a grandma, but so far, no luck in that department.
2: Gotcha.
3: So, yeah.
2: How about you? What's your experience with parenting?
4: It was the most transformative experience of my life. In fact, in about 2 seconds, I went from theologically being a pacifist to not. I had studied with an Anabaptist professor in college. I'd read so many books and sermons and lectures, and I thought, we've got to always have a nonviolent response. But the day my first daughter was born, all that happened was the nurse took that baby, put it on my wife's chest. I looked down at that little girl that I just met. I said, if anybody tries to hurt her, I'll be doing prison ministry from the inside for the rest of my life. I didn't read another book or sermon. It was just that natural. I just met her. I will do everything in my power to protect her. It's an overwhelming feeling.
2: Gary, take us back. Do you remember that moment when you were parenting and you just thought to yourself, I'm in over my head?
4: Oh, 100%. See, I didn't have educational training. And even taking my daughter home from the hospital for the first time was a harrowing experience. I thought, well, first, I just got to keep her alive, right? That's my first job. So we got the safest car seat you could find. And then I packed it with pillows. I drove about 5 miles an hour. We took her home on a beautiful spring day. It's about 3 miles from the hospital. I think it took me 30 minutes to get home because I just really wanted to protect her. But I knew I don't know what I'm doing. And when they handed her to us and we took her out of the hospital, I was grateful for my wife. I think she's a little more confident than I was. But I knew I was over my head. And I felt that way, frankly, the whole time we were parenting, because once I got it down with being a baby, then it's a toddler, then it's a teenager. And now how do you parent an adult? I've never felt like the expert I wanted to be.
2: How many children do you have?
4: 3 children, 2 grandchildren.
2: Now, did your parenting style change with each successive child?
4: Well, I think it does. I think every child has to be parented differently. I know there's a big nature and nurture debate. I don't know what the science is, but I think anybody who's had kids, no, they come out with a lot of nature. I think nurture influences it, but you could have...
3: There's genetics.
2: Gotcha.
4: Entirely different personalities. And so I think you have to adjust it for each child. I will tell you this. I've had a number of friends who had, let's call them oops babies. you know, where there's like a 6 or 7 year gap, without fail, they've all said they were much easier and more accepting on the last one than they were the oldest one. And so the older kids are always upset saying, oh, they have it so much easier than I did.
2: The expectations are different. Dr. Jen, what were some of the surprises you encountered when it came to parenting?
3: Well, the first one was becoming a parent, period. Because honestly, I had two oops babies.
2: They know this?
3: Well, yes, they do. I've talked to them about it. No, and I'm very happy for the oops, as there's no conflict there. But I was very goal-driven person, very task-driven person, and I reasoned that I would be a really bad mom. And so I didn't want to have kids, but I also wanted to leave the door open in case God wanted to overrule. And so I used forms of birth control that were not foolproof, to be honest.

0: world. It was even at that point, it's so much more now. But I mean, the thing is that you can create kind of a little world of your own in your family. And the family is a very powerful unit. And if it's, filled with goodness and kind of a change from what's around us, you have the opportunity to impact the world in just profound ways. I mean, just a very well-ordered, loving family can be transformative to the community, even to the, to the world at large.
1: It's a powerful thing, right?
0: Yeah.
1: Gary, I remember in our previous episode about marriage, you mentioned when you were in kindergarten, that's when you started thinking about marriage. Now, were you also thinking about being a parent back then, or was that first or second grade?
2: I'm one of those that kind of did. I think I had a good relationship with my dad, and I always wanted to be a good dad.
0: Yeah.
2: It mattered to me that I be a good dad. And I love being a grandparent. When we spend times with them, I describe it to Lisa as these little explosions of happiness. I just love everything about the kids and the process. Seeing what they become and the choices they make, it's the most fulfilling and thrilling thing I think I've ever done.
1: You know, when it comes to parenting children, and obviously it's going to be different with every child, but did you, were there common patterns as far as when is the most difficult time to parent?
2: The one you're in.
1: Okay.
2: Our first child was very colicky. I mean, extremely crying 3 or 4 hours. And we had no clue what to deal with it. Somebody had said sleep training where you let them cry and then the next night they, and that didn't work at all. With toddlers, it was a whole different thing. Our youngest, we often would check her back for angel wings the first couple of years because she was unbelievably compliant. We'd had two other children. And then it's like at 2 and a half, she stood up at a restaurant and said, "I want my food now." She just screamed. And Lisa and I looked at each other like, "Who
0: What
2: is this
0: happened?
2: child? What happened?" And then the teenager years, there's just a lot of fear they're going their own way. And I'll be honest, there's heartbreaking challenges when they become adults. I think every season of parenting brings joys and fears and heartbreak.
1: You know, I'm not a parent, but I am looking forward. Maybe I'm not looking forward to that moment when my teenager talks back to me for the first time, and I can't wait till I say, "What did you just say to me?" Dr. Jen, has parenting changed you?
0: Oh, yeah.
1: In which ways?
0: Well, I remember thinking I'm just this task-oriented person, and then having a baby, and all this being could do is basically eat, cry, and defecate. That's all they can do when they're first born. And I felt this overwhelming sense of love for them. And it was really, to me, a metaphor of God's love for us, So I think I saw God's love in a way I never would have seen it if I hadn't been a parent. Yeah.
1: Flesh that out a little bit more.
0: Yeah.
1: In which way did you see God's love?
0: Well, God's love continues to love even when the relationship causes pain. And I had two babies with no anesthesia because I was granola, and I didn't want any kind of medication in my system. That's just how I was. I don't know if I'd do it again, but I did it then twice. And it is the most physically excruciating experience I've ever had. And I've broken bones. I've had a lot of, physical pain in my life. There's nothing
1: So
0: like
1: you
0: it.
1: did that both times?
0: Both times.
1: The first time wasn't enough,
0: No,
1: so
0: the
1: you were
0: first
1: just
0: time.
1: like
0: My sister did it the first, she had four kids and she did it the first time. And the second time she was like, "I'm not doing that again." But I was just, I don't know. But it was good in a way because it just really helped me appreciate the benefit, the fruit of that experience. Yeah.
1: Yeah, that wasn't available in times past. I mean,
0: Right.
1: just
0: This is
1: generations
0: what
1: have gone
0: most
1: through
0: women
1: this,
0: dealt
1: right?
0: with, yeah,
1: Right.
0: throughout the centuries. But it taught me about God's love. Like that was just a metaphor of the really the travail of parenting over the long arc of the experience. And it involves a lot of emotional and spiritual turmoil as well. And it's something that you do because you love the person and you really can't help it. Like I have often said to my kids, I wish I could stop loving you. Or in so many words, because it's so hard to love you, especially when they make a bad decision or a series of bad decisions. You just want to turn it off like a faucet. But you, at least I haven't figured out a way to do that. And I think that that's kind of how it is for God.
2: Right. You know, my wife is as granola-ish
0: Yeah.
2: as Jennifer. I mean, extreme. I got so angry at the doctors at her second birth because she did the first birth just like that.
0: Really?
2: She'd gone through Lamaze. There's no drugs, nothing like that. And the second one, the doctor said she had to for some

0: reason, and I saw how much easier it was. I'm like, you gotta be kidding me. They made her go through this. So it was,
1: Well, she took the medication the second time.
0: There's a situation that came up where they said you have to, and it's just so dramatically different.
1: Oh, yeah. It's painful. I'm telling you, it's painful. But I'll tell you something. Something that helped was I would have to look at my husband right in the eyes. And I've since learned that what happens when we look in someone's eyes is you get a dopamine burst in your brain. It's literally like a little bit of anesthesia in your brain. It's a pleasure response. Like when people are these optimizers that are into physical discipline will do dopamine fasts to reset their dopaminergic system so they can experience pleasure more. And so they'll stop eating, no sex during that period, and they'll stop looking at people's eyes for that period of time. So there's some kind of brain chemistry there that helped me, literally helped me get through the pain. The whole system, the childbearing system, your reproductive system entails a lot of pain for women. And yet you feel this overwhelming, powerful. Now, since then, I have learned that there are certain chemicals that flood your system. You know, this is why Isaiah, the prophet, said, "Can a woman forget her sucking child that she should have no compassion on the son of her womb?" Yes, she can forget. There was actually a woman who brought a baby to full term, a young woman, a teenager, and gave birth in a bathroom stall at her high school prom and threw the baby in a wastebasket. She was called the prom mom. This is years ago. Yes, the woman can forget, but God says, "I will not forget you." So even the best of mother's love comes short of God's love. But it is, I think of all the human kinds of love, the maternal drive to nurture and care and continue to love that being is the most powerful of all the human loves, including, you know, erotic love and including friendship love.
2: That's beautiful. Gary, how about you? What did having children teach you about the love of God?
0: It was overwhelming because there's nothing that my kids could do to make me think you're not my child. And that I would give my life for them, that everything I have is theirs. I just had never experienced that kind of unselfish, unyielding, fully committed love before. It was overwhelming.
2: You know, I have a follow-up question, but I'm sure I'm not going to ask it. What has having children teaching you about Satan? But I'm not going to ask that question. But parenting can be tough.
0: Yes.
2: Parenting can be tough. Was there ever a moment when you were parenting your children that you thought to yourself, "And I'm just not cut out for this"? Dr. Jen?
1: Oh, yeah. I had everything went pretty well until my oldest was like 15 and my youngest was like 13, and we moved. And the move was so traumatic for the younger because her whole life was built around the friendship circle she had with her sister. She was really, really close to her sister and her home. And we just had a very happy childhood. Then we moved, and it was super traumatic for her. In ways that I didn't calculate, even though I had gone through a move when I was roughly that age, that also had a devastating influence on me, but I just had forgotten, you know, and I thought we have so much love in our family, everything will be okay. It wasn't. And my daughter went through a period of really depression, and then out of that depression, wanting to push back against everything that she'd been raised with, the values she'd been raised with, the love in her family itself just kind of went south. And there was a period there where she was very self-destructive. And during that period, I didn't think I could, and I had to reach out for help. I'd been very self-sufficient before, you know, granola homeschooling mom. I had it all together, but I realized at that point that I needed help from other people. And we shouldn't be afraid of that because parenting is tough.
2: Right.
1: And the thing is, like, there's a lot of shame when you start having problems with your kids because parents do have such a powerful impact on their kids, and they have so much determining power on how their kids turn out, but they don't have all power on how their kids turn out. And kids can, especially as they get into their teens, start to make their own choices. So there's a lot of shame on parents because people assume, well, what happened at home? That you don't have control of your child and you don't want to admit you need help. And so a lot of times people will suffer with these very dire circumstances and not reach out for help.
2: You know, it's so interesting. The world thinks, and sometimes obviously we think the same way, which is, oh, parenting should be natural, but parenting is tough. And it teaches us a lot about ourselves. Where did you go to? What did you read? Like, where were your sources of information to try to not just survive in parenting, but thrive in this?
1: I reached out to a professional that I knew about that was within my faith community. And a lot of times when you reach out for help, you want the person to share your worldview, which is why I started Abide Network, which is a mental health coaching and education network that comes from a biblical faith-based perspective. Because I know a lot of people in the faith community are afraid to seek help because they have to open up the private and personal part of their life, and they want that to be supported by the person that's helping them. So I reached out to someone within my faith community, and they were very helpful, and they were able to work with us as a family in such a way that we were able to take the most positive steps that maybe even saved my daughter's life, to be honest with you.
2: That's wonderful.
1: Yeah.
2: Gary, how about you? Let me adjust the question a little bit. When it comes to parenting and their parents who are struggling, where do they go to? And should they feel bad about trying to find help with parenting?
0: No, I think it's essential. I have two friends that have played on the PGA Tour, golf tour. They have more coaches than anybody I've ever met. They have a strength coach. They have a mental coach. They have a nutrition coach. They have a short game coach. Not because they have a bad game, but because they want one of the very best games in the world. They have to keep their card. And I think in parenting, we should look at it the same way. That doesn't mean we're bad parents, but if we want to be the very best parents, well, Lisa and I would talk to parents who we just love their kids. And we said, what did you do? But for me, I think the two things that I had to confront most that surprised me were anger and fear. I think parenting made me angrier than I'd never thought of myself as an angry person. But the reason anger and fear take over is because I care so much. I'm like, I want you to be safe. I want the best for you. How could you do this? How could you put this in jeopardy? And fear, it's easy not to fear when you don't really care. But when you care about your kids so much, you're more fearful because the stakes are so great. And I think that is one of the consequences of parenting. A friend of mine has a church where he has people come forward for prayer after they're done. He preached a sermon on anger. 13 people came forward, and he knows everybody in his church, and he laughed. All 13 were mothers of toddlers. So I think there are occupational hazards of parenting, and I think learning to deal with your fear and anger are two of them that are natural. And I think just going to other parents or professional counselors that help you process it in a healthy way. Being overly fearful can really damage your children. Not processing anger in a healthy way can seriously damage your children. So those things are going to be pulled out of you. But as a parent, we need to learn how to deal with them in an appropriately healthy way.
2: Fascinating. Dr. Jen and Gary, I know we have much more to discuss, especially with the struggles of parenting. Many people need tips, tools, directions, suggestions, you name it. We're going to talk about this when we come back. We've discovered that parenting is a journey that shapes us just as much as it shapes our children. Parenting isn't just about raising children. It's about God raising us as parents. And sometimes God's most powerful lessons for us don't come from a sermon or a book. They come from a three-year-old with a meltdown in aisle five. When we come back, we'll talk about the real challenges parents face in today's world, from discipline to distance to the deepest heartaches. Stay with us.

0: Welcome back to Hope at Night. We've been talking with counselor author Dr. Jennifer Jill Schwerzer and pastor author Dr. Gary Thomas about parenting, the job everyone thinks they're an expert in until they actually have kids. They are humbly not claiming to be experts, but they're definitely doing a great job in sharing their experience and wisdom with us. Could you tell us about the difficulties that parents are having in today's world specifically? We'll start
1: one
0: with you,
1: word,
0: Dr. Jen.
1: One word. Screens.
0: Yeah.
1: There's a massive movement going on under the leadership of a man named Jonathan Haidt. I'm not sure how you say his name. H-A-I-H-T. I don't know. But anyway, he's leading out in the charge to give kids back their childhood. Because a screen-based childhood, giving kids phones, pads, and all this stuff at a young age, is destroying their attention span. It's opening up a world of evil to a child that can't possibly process. I mean, just all kinds of bad things are happening, as you can imagine. And the main outcome he's saying is that these kids aren't playing. They're not developing their physical coordination and skills unless they're in formal sports, but they're not riding their bikes around the neighborhood. And there's so much emphasis on protecting kids physically, but there's not as much corresponding into protecting them psychologically from the harms of screens. So what he's trying to do is get phones out of the schools, phones out of the kids' hands, encouraging parents not to give their kids phones until they're, teenagers or later.
0: Wow. Gary, would you agree with her?
2: Oh, 100%. Now, I had it a little bit easier as a parent in that cell phones were a more modern thing. Our kids didn't have cell phones until they started driving. Although I will say my youngest daughter insisted she was the last girl her age in the world who got a cell phone. But I'm glad, frankly, when they were growing up, I didn't have a cell phone. I could imagine those soccer games or whatnot where it'd be easy for me. But studies have shown about the best thing you can do as a parent is insist on dinner at home without phones. Put the phones away, have a family dinner, get people together. It's one of the healthiest things to give your kids a sense of belonging, to know what's going on with your kids' lives, for them to learn to like each other. And I'll say this, when you're my age, what you want more than anything is for your kids to enjoy all being together again. But if they grow up separately on their own phones with their own kids and they don't learn to get together as a family around dinner, why are they going to want to get together when they're adults and they're even busier and further away?
0: I was actually reading an article where they were talking about the researchers had talked about how they were able to change the political opinions of children growing into teenagers within a few months. They could literally reshape it by particular, algorithms and just videos that were designed to readjust how children think. I think as adults, we all recognize there's these influences constantly that are part of social media. But you can imagine a child that hasn't developed that discernment or awareness or ability to filter out that. In regards to discipline, what was discipline like with your parenting style? We'll start with you, Gary.
2: Well, I admit it, I didn't really know what I was doing. And so my wife and I, we read a lot of books and we tried. I think we all have to recognize by nature what our natural bent is. I think mine probably lent itself more toward gentleness. The thing that helps with that, though, is then when you do raise your voice or when you change, then suddenly the kid is like, oh, this is serious. If you're always raising your voice, if you're always yelling, I think they're just going to tune you out and say, well, this is just dad being dad. So I tried to modulate my tone. I tried to let them know I'm for you. I enjoy you. I like to be with you. I encourage you. But I also knew there were times when I had to go against my natural bent to be liked, to say, this matters. This isn't acceptable. This isn't okay. And these are the consequences.
0: How about you, Dr. Jen?
1: Most of the research says that there's a blend of what they call authority or discipline and affection in the parenting style. And when those two things are together in kind of holding a tension with each other, it's going to increase the likelihood of positive outcomes of parenting. It's not going to guarantee it because people have a free will. But it's going to increase the likelihood that the kid is going to turn out healthy and well-adjusted. So you have kind of those two traits, discipline and affection, you have various combinations. So high levels of discipline without affection is authoritarian parenting, and it has the outcomes it tends to produce are individuals that have trouble with authority. No surprise there. Very often they're so used to a regimented environment that they try to find the same kind of environment as, you know, teens or young adults. So gangs, the military, you know, they'll put themselves in the same kind of situation where their personality was built. And then the affection without the discipline is permissive parenting. And that tends to produce, interestingly enough, low self-esteem in children. And I think it's because self-esteem is kind of grounded in self-control. And if you don't have parental management of the child, I don't want to say control, but if the parent isn't disciplining the child doesn't learn self-control. That's how you learn how to control yourself, is the sort of neural pathways that your mother builds as she disciplines you. And if they don't have self-discipline, then they're not going to have good self-esteem. And then there's low authority and low affection, and that's like just negligent.
0: You know, growing up, I don't want to call myself a master negotiator, but when I was young, I knew that if I wanted something, I would go to one of the parents. And I also knew that I had to be careful if, you know, I did something wrong, I would try to run to one of the other parents, right? You know, we all marry people who have different temperaments. There's no one like us,
1: yeah,
0: right?
1: Yeah.
0: Did you have to have a discussion with your spouse?
1: Yes.
0: Throughout the time of parenting?
1: Yes.
0: About how we're on the same page with discipline?
1: Discussion? No, what I tell parents is lean toward the parenting style of your spouse. Because if you lean away and you say, oh, they're such a disciplinary, they're so authoritarian, I need to be nice to the kids and I'll be the good cop to their bad cop. You know, you do that, you've separated the dyad and the kid will find a way in between. And you've really lost authority in your parenting dyad. So if you got one person leaning one way, so I tell people, if she's a little too authoritarian, you become a little more authority-based so that she doesn't have to. And you lift the burden off of her, and then you can work together as a team. So
0: more
1: that's,
0: of a balancing
1: yeah,
0: starts
1: exactly,
0: happening there.
1: Exactly.
0: How about you, Gary? You said that you're a very gentle father. Was your wife different? Was she like you?
2: She was stronger. What I loved about it was it really drew our marriage together. We both felt like we needed each other. There are some times when a mom just needs to say, hey, you got to get the kids out of here. I don't want there to be a homicide in this house. So remove them from arm's length, because it's a big stressor. But it was a joy. The one thing I did insist on was you're going to respect your mom. I was really strong. If they were talking back to her, because I knew this family will fall apart if they lose respect for my wife. And so I was very careful about that. And I think my wife really appreciated that they knew they're not going to be able to have us pick sides. I wasn't ever going to let that happen, that I was backing their mom and their mom was backing me.
1: You know, I love that. And I have worked with couples where one of the parents really faults the other for the way that they parent, and they do it in front of the kids. And without exception, I say to that parent, you are doing more damage by criticizing your spouse's parenting style in front of the child than they are doing, no matter how bad their parenting is. So the first thing you have to do is stop doing that. Stop violating or disrespecting your spouse in front of your kids.
0: And then afterwards, the conversation happens if it's needed with the other spouse.
1: Of course.
0: Right?
1: You know, sometimes you have to fine tune and you have to work together and find a way forward. And there's almost always a way forward. Like parenting, it's hard in the sense that it demands your whole soul, but it's not rocket science. You know, there are ways forward. You don't have to be like a PhD or highly trained to parent well. You just have to have a little bit of good sense and love for one another as parents and love for your kids and a lot of prayer.
2: What I think is so key about this is that parenting is a season. I know we talked about marriage before, but let me go back there. If you're at odds with each other in your parenting and you let parenting create a wedge, you're going to spend nowadays, because we live so much longer, you can have decades later where you've done damage to your relationship. And I would just say, as one who's gone through it, I loved being an active parent. My wife loved being an active parent. But we will live far more years together as husband and wife without kids actively in our home than we ever did when they were in our home. And I've seen it. It's terrifying when parents have focused only on the kids. They've let their marriage die. The last kid goes off to college and they look at each other and say, but there's nothing left for us to stay together. It's like they played a sport, parenting. The season is over. And so they go their own way. That's damaging to the children. And I don't think it's the way we should live our lives. My wife and I wish we would have had more kids. But when we became empty nesters, it was actually a very sweet season in our marriage to be able to focus on each other.
0: So you guys made sure you guarded the relationship throughout the entire time of parenting, not just simply put it on hold.
2: Yes, we did, because I realized this wouldn't be forever and we needed each other. And I do think in our case that parenting helped us come together as a team and built our relationship rather than tearing us apart.
1: And that's the thing. The research says that while parents are actually in the process of parenting, the kids are young, the quality of the marriage goes down predictably. But I would argue, and I don't have any research to this effect, but I've experienced it, that over the long arc of the marriage, it actually increases the quality of the marriage. And I can say this, my husband and I pray for our kids daily. We stay in touch with them. We talk about them. We have that shared experience of bringing human beings into the world. It's a pretty profound experience. And we've shared that together. So it has brought us closer, I would say.
0: Dr. Jen, in regards to raising children, you know, your children, you know, they may be toddlers and they listen, and then they're preteens and they're discovering a little bit more about their identity, but then they become teenagers. What tips do you have for parents that are struggling with their teenagers who are big, strong, independent? Sometimes they don't want to talk to their parents. What advice do you have for parents that are struggling with that?
1: I've changed my parenting template, or my parenting, the paradigm of parenting has changed for me. It was outcome-based parenting. You do these things, you love your children well, you discipline them well, you raise them up to, you know, be good people, and you have character development and all of that, and you get a predictable outcome. From teenage years on, I realized that that was a flawed model on some level, because what you discover when they're teens is that they're going to become less and less dependent on you, and they're going to make more and more independent decisions. So if you continue with the outcome-based parenting model, you're going to keep trying to parent that kid to the same level that you tried to parent them when they were two. When they were two, you had pretty much total control of their world and their choices, and you could determine, you know, what they did and didn't do to a large extent. As they become older, you have to give them more freedom. They're going to take it if you don't give it to them. But especially as they become young adults, if you keep trying to parent them to the same level, because you're so disappointed with the outcome, you keep trying to bring about that outcome, you're going to end up controlling them and jeopardizing the relationship itself, so that they won't want to be around you. And this is why some kids, not all, but some kids kind of break up with their parents when they get to be young adults, because they just are trying to control me like a two-year-old, you know, so you have to let go. And so I've changed the outcome-based parenting model for the outflow-based, where you flow out to your children, you sacrifice for them, and then you let go.
2: Yes.
0: Is that, I got to follow up though, but yeah. That's challenging. That's really challenging. You know, you raise this kid, you know, you sacrifice for this kid, and then they're acting like teenagers, and sometimes they're ungrateful and they want to do their own thing. And what you're telling us, you have to adapt the parenting model here. Could you flesh that out a little bit? What do you mean by outflow? What do you mean by that?
1: The outcome based is I do certain things and I get this certain guaranteed outcome, but you're making them cells in a petri dish. Not human beings. Humans have a free will. Cells don't. So you're denying free will when you assume that you will get a certain outcome. On the other hand, the outflow-based is you do everything you can for the good of that child. You pour into them. You sacrifice everything for the purpose of building them up. And then you have to accept that outcome of what they choose and continue to pray for them throughout the rest of your life, you know? And to me, that's what God does with human beings. I mean, we all have a free will.
0: Yes, that's right. Gary, anything you want to add to that?
2: I think what parents need to know is that everything has changed. The generation I grew up, you owe your parents your life. They supported you. They provided for you. They brought you into this world. And we felt like we had an obligation to our parents. I think in today's model, young people say, I don't owe you anything and you owe me everything. I didn't ask to be born. So it's your fault I was born. And so you do this, this, and this, or I'm done with you. And that's why I love the outflow, because I've seen, look, just as a pastor, the level of hurt I've seen with parents. We're not trading with our kids. I love you for 18 years and then you love me for 18 when you're older. It's giving. It's sacrificing. We may not get it back.
0: Could you give me some examples on what you mean by that?
2: Well, we feel like I raised you, I supported you, so you've got to come for all the holidays, or you've got to give me grandkids, or you've got to let me see the grandkids. No, when I'm giving to someone or sacrificing for someone, that's why I love the phrase, I've never heard it before, outflow. I'm going to pour out. I'm going to give you the best start. But ultimately, you're going to determine where we go. I'd love to be in a relationship with you, but I also recognize, going back to the Bible, a husband will leave his mother and father and cleave to his wife, and the two will become one. I've got to let them go and form their own family. I do think we need to push back a little bit on that. I owe you nothing and you owe me everything, from kids to parents. But I just think it's helpful for parents to realize how in the younger generation, it has completely changed, that we can't expect our kids to look at us like we looked at our parents. They just don't.
0: Right.
1: The instances of what is called parental estrangement are just skyrocketing.
0: What do you mean by that?
1: Okay, so that's where kids go no contact. So a little social experiment you can do is Google go no contact parents, and you'll have all kinds of coaches and all kinds of courses and all kinds of books that you can take where you learn how to go no contact with your parents. Then Google honor your parents and you'll find Bible verses. That's it. I promise it'll work. So that's what's happening. That's the trend right now, is going no contact. And that's the ultimate heartbreak for parents. What we're seeing now is not just abusive parents. Like, it has been always happened that kids go no contact or break off from their parents. But it's typically because there's untenable things going on in the parent-child relationship.
2: Which is healthy, which you would recommend.
1: Which there are times when that's necessary. But what we're seeing now is decent, you know, albeit flawed, but reasonable, decent, invested parents. Their kids are getting into an online community, hearing that their parents were narcissistic, abusive, and whatever other labels they slap on them. And that the only way that they can maintain their mental health is to go no contact with them. And the kids will stop communicating with their parents, and the parents, they have to deal with that. Talk about pain.
0: What do you do in that situation as a parent?
1: Yeah, that's a big question. So for me, and I'm not saying my kids have gone no contact, but for me, it has been embracing the outflow model and saying, I did give all I could give, even though I was flawed, because every parent is flawed, but accepting the fact that you're flawed, because that's all you had to bring to parenting. You didn't have perfection to bring to the process of parenting. So accepting your limitations as a human being, and then saying, I did the best with what I had, and I will continue to try to repair anything that is within reason that I need to repair with my kids, and I will continue to pray for them and love them in whatever way. I am there. I'm there for them. I'm doing my part, and I have to accept that they don't want to have contact with me at this time without blaming myself.
0: Gary, anything you want to add to that?
2: Yeah, I think there's three things. I think there's a place to make amends. You say with your parents, with your children, look, I wish I could have been there for you. I wish I could have done this. I wish I wouldn't have done that. I think it's helpful for kids to hear, and I'm sorry. The problem is, I think when parents feel like their kids are describing an entirely different childhood, like what you said, that they're saying levels of even abuse or something that they just don't believe is there. But I think where you can make amends, you do. I think secondly, as with any human relationship, I can't control another person. I'm here for you. I'd like to have more of a relationship with you. I wish we could be closer, but I can't force anybody to do that. Which leads me to the third point. That's why you want to keep your marriage together. Because you've got your wife there, or woman, your husband, and you're saying, we're going to experience this together. We're going to go through this together. So we're not so needy. I don't want to be needy toward my kids. I want to be able to continue to give to them. And if I've set up a psychological life where I don't feel valuable, I don't feel like I matter unless my kids say I'm the very best dad in the whole wide world, then I'm using my kids. I'm not loving them. So have a healthy life with God and with your spouse so that you can, in a healthier way, manage the inevitable disappointments as your kids separate. And maybe they separate because they move away, or maybe they separate because it's relational. Either way, you stand on your own.
1: Even if nothing goes wrong, you're going to feel like, my babies are leaving, especially if you're a mom.
2: Yes.
1: And let me say this about especially women, but I think that's true of dads too, is that as a woman, you have poured so much into nurturing your children. And you come to the place where they're launching and you don't look as good as you used to. You're not as quick as you used to be. You're not as physically strong as you used to be. And you got half your life left in many cases. What are you going to do with that? Raising children is one of the most emotionally powerful experiences you have, particularly women. You're going to have to move on from that and find something else that is also enriching, that can engage you emotionally. And that's going to take some effort. And so I would say you've got to, through the grace of God and the support of people in your life, reinvent yourself and find some way in which you can continue to use those maternal skills to bless other people.
2: 100%.
1: Yeah.
0: Wonderful. Dr. Jen, Gary, if you guys ever co-wrote a book together on parenting, I'll be the first one to buy a copy.
2: She's written a great one with David.
1: Working on it.
2: Okay.
1: Yeah.
2: So, she's got a great co-author.
1: You have
2: she's
1: a parenting book too, though.
2: Yes.
0: Wonderful. I know we have much more to talk about. We've seen how parenting is both beautiful and broken, filled with moments of joy and tears, courage and fear, love and loss. Thankfully, we don't have to do it alone. Even when we fall short, we have a perfect heavenly Father who loves our kids even more than we do and is there to help us when we ask for it. When we come back, we'll open the floor to our audience. If you've got questions about parenting, this is your chance. Don't go away.

0: Welcome back to Hope at Night. We've been talking with Dr. Gary Thomas and Dr. Jennifer Jill Schweizer about the joys and struggles of parenting, a journey that isn't about being perfect, but about making progress. At this time, we'd like to open it up for our audience. Who has a question for our guests? Right over there.
1: So should every married couple have kids? And what if you don't have the desire to have kids? What do those couples do?
2: I think that every married couple should have kids, but they aren't necessarily going to be their own legal children. Because what happens with a married couple that doesn't have kids is they can develop kind of this mutual admiration society kind of relationship where you scratch my back, I'll scratch yours, and it can become fundamentally selfish. And kids were designed, I think, to break us out of that and to get us to care about something other than ourselves. So should you just have that dyadic relationship indefinitely, I would say it doesn't give you the opportunity of sharing from the wealth of your love that you have together with others. And I think that's a profound and wonderful experience that everyone should avail themselves of. But sometimes if you don't have biological kids or adoptive kids, you can take on, you know, mentoring projects. You can take on, spiritually adoptive kids or something like that, or minister in an orphanage or a day or something. Find some way to pour into those who need your love as a couple, and that will benefit you in the same way.
0: All right. Excellent.
2: Or a similar way.
0: Anything you want to add to that, Gary?
3: Yeah, I would just ask, why wouldn't somebody want to have kids? Sometimes they say, well, I feel like I'm too selfish. I said, well, having kids helps you become less selfish. Do you want to die just as selfish as you are now? Or do you want a relationship right. that's going to help you become more selfless? I will say this. I've never met a couple that told me, I wish I didn't have this kid or that kid. I've met a lot at my age that said, I wish we would have had more.
0: Interesting. Any other questions?
4: When should you make the switch from trying to teach your kids what to think to trying to teach them how to think and how to articulate their thoughts and their actions?
2: I mean, I think you start when they're very young. As soon as they know how to think, you start helping them learn how to reason from cause to effect. And that involves, I think that entails letting them reap some of the consequences of their own choices. But of course, within limits, because you're not going to let a toddler run into the middle of the road or eat cigarette butts, you know. But if you can allow them to make some choices, I remember doing this experimentally with one of my kids. And I told her I really didn't think she should buy that pair of shoes. And, you know, I was really counseling her against it, and she bought them anyway. And they had a platform on them that were like, and she was really short. And so she was walking around church and stuff. And she was like 10. But I was kind of glad I did it because it was like she knew what it was like to basically be crippled by the shoes you're wearing. So I think it's good to let them reap some of their own consequences. What do you think?
3: Yeah.
2: Yeah.
3: My son and his wife have started much younger with their kids than we did. And I think one of my weaknesses in parenting is I was so stressed on getting the right outcome. You shouldn't do this. You shouldn't do that. I don't think I did as good a job as they do of saying, here's the why and here's how to think for yourself. If I could go back, I would do that more than just here's the law.
0: And it sounds like what you're saying is, hey, pay attention to the way they're thinking and processing as you're introducing the why, right? Because we, you know, you may be a parent who philosophizes, you know, is a philosopher, but that may be too early for a kid when you just simply say, this is wrong and this is right, right?
2: And you can start that with little choices, not, you know, do you want to eat the cigarette butt or not, but do you want to wear a green shirt or a blue shirt? And you're teaching them how to choose. And when you teach someone how to choose, you've helped them discover something very important about themselves. Yeah.
0: Fascinating.
2: Yeah.
0: Any other questions?
5: What advice would you give to a new parent that you wish you would have been given when you were a new parent?
3: Treasure every day. It goes so much quicker than you think. I'm shocked at how quickly it went by. And I know when you're tired and you haven't had a good night's sleep and you can't even remember when, it's easy just to wish it away and to forget how precious it is. But I would tell every young parent this. If God were to come to my wife and I and say, okay, you can have 3 months of a European vacation eating in Michelin-starred restaurants, staying at 5-star hotels, or you could go back and have 3 months when your kids were 7, 5, and 2, and you lived in that tiny little townhouse, driving a car that died if you turned too sharply to the right. My wife and I wouldn't even have to, let us go back to when the kids were young. We miss it so much. It's easy to forget that. But I would just say seize the season of parenting and enjoy it. It's a cliche that the days are long, but the years are short. But that's a true cliche.
2: Mm-hmm. Yeah, that's right.
0: Dr. Jen?
2: I felt like the world was passing me by like a freight train, looking out the window while I was home with my kids. But now I'm out on that freight train, looking back through that window the other way and wishing I was there.
3: Wow.
0: Any other questions?
6: What would you guys say to any parents who try to make their kids their best friends? You know, is that healthy for the parents, for the kids?
0: Dr. Jen, we'll start with you.
2: Wouldn't you say that the kind of horizontality level in the relationship shifts over time, where they're young and you're definitely the boss of them, you know, and that should be that way. But as they grow up, you're going to be a little more horizontal until finally they're adults and, you know, spoiler alert, they're going to bypass you and probably be changing your bedpan at some point. So things kind of shift as you age. But it's gonna become more of a friendship with time. But if you have that friendship thing at the age where there should be authority, you've got a problem.
0: Dr. Jen, just a follow-up, you know, in regards to the, you know, every person has dreams and the way they want to, you know, plan out their life. And then they have a child and the child starts having their own dreams. How do you juggle the dynamics there between your dreams and their dreams?
2: You know what? My oldest daughter is a musician. I have a musical gene myself. I did music for many years, and then she started manifesting these gifts and really dedicated herself to music for a good stretch of her young adulthood. It's, of course, a poverty scenario. You really have to, you know, manage your money carefully. I think one of the things I did sort of naturally as a parent is I said, my kid doesn't have to make a lot of money. You know, it's okay as long as they're responsible, pay their bills, they're a decent human being, they're not mooching off of someone else. I don't care if they're not wealthy. That is not important. But I saw parents who, you have to be a doctor, you have to be a lawyer because you have to have this big bank account. I think that works against parenting. She did ultimately cycle out of it out of her own free will because she wanted to buy a house and she couldn't do it on what she was earning as a musician. So she got other work. And so that happened quite organically. But
3: I would just say everything that Jennifer has said with this. I think it's exciting to see a child grow up to be the person God created them to be. And God's ability to create them is better than our ability to create them. And so I'd say let them be who God created them to be and watch in awe and wonder.
0: Did kids interrupt your dreams?
3: Oh, for me, 100%. I wanted to be a writer from before we had kids because there's literally nothing else anybody would pay me to do. I'm a mechanical idiot. I don't like to be in charge of people. I'm not great with numbers. And yet I wanted to be an involved dad. And so when my kids were young, I would be up at 4 or 5 a.m. to write before they woke up. I would write in the evenings or when they were gone. And my wife wanted to stay home with the kids. So I was the only one bringing in income. So for a decade, I'm earning money so that I could write before writing earned any money.
0: Hmm.
3: So it did take a lot longer because of that. But I don't regret a minute of it.
6: Right.
2: I mean, he's only written 24 books, you know.
0: And sometimes you're a much deeper person as a result of the parenting experience, right? We all have a wealth of knowledge, information, but until we go through different experiences, I mean, we've been missing out on some things.
3: I would not give up one of my kids to write 10 more books, that's for sure.
0: Uh-huh. Any other questions? Right over there.
5: In a world where we see so much gun violence now in public places like schools and churches, how do you encourage and prepare your children for the possibility?
0: That's a good question. I mean, there's a lot of fear right now parents have. And it's like, do we take the approach of just completely protecting them and keeping them out of social environments, you know, go move to a cave? What do we do in this crazy world right now?
3: I'd say two words. I want to raise children who become as young adults, courageous and faithful. There are things worse than death. And I think that's selling out who we are or selling out our God. And so courage, I think, is built on faith. I have assurance that God created me, that he's got a place for me. My eternal destiny is secure in what Jesus did for me, so I can apply courage when it's needed.
2: You know, I think you can give them.
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Beloved friends, as we come to the end of another day, I truly hope that it was filled with the blessings of the Lord, filled with His mercy, His goodness, and His grace. God is so good, and the evening time is a wonderful time to express how much we love Him. I encourage you to pause for a moment as we thank God for seeing us through another day. Let us pray. Dear God, thank you for wrapping us in your loving arms today. We felt your presence throughout the day by comforting us, strengthening us, and loving us. We owe this life to you, and apart from you, we are nothing. As we rest tonight, we pray for restoration of our strength, our health, and joy, that we may be able to wake up tomorrow filled with blessings. May your hands protect us tonight. We surrender everything to you. In Jesus' name I pray. Amen. May God bless you as you continue to live a life worthy of His calling. Always remember, as Christians, we are only powerful on our knees. Thank you for making us a part of your lives. Remember that our radio is definitely your number one choice. 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

0: 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Matthew 19 verse 14. 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
1: Our Father, who art in heaven, hallowed be thy name. Thy kingdom come. Thy will be done on earth as it is in heaven. Give us this day our daily bread. And forgive us our trespasses, as we forgive those who trespass against us. And lead us not into temptation, but deliver us from evil. For thine is the kingdom, and the power, and the glory, forever.

Israel had asked God for a king. Even though God was their true king and leader, Israel decided they wanted a human king, just like the other nations. God gave them Saul to be their king. Saul started out okay, but didn't stay that way for very long. Saul wasn't a good king. Then came David. David was a good king. Yes, there was that time he killed a man so he could take his wife. That was bad. But he was very, very sorry and asked God to forgive him. He wasn't perfect, but overall, David was a good king. Then came Solomon, David's son. Like Saul, Solomon started out okay. But he didn't stay that way either. He forced the Israelites to build him big, fancy palaces, and Solomon married women from other countries who worshipped other gods. Pretty soon Solomon was worshipping other gods too. And then things really went downhill. Solomon's son Rehoboam became king. He was so mean to the Israelites that half of them said, "We don't want you to be our king." They picked a guy named Jeroboam to be their king instead. Now Israel had two kings. No country can have two kings at the same time, so can you guess what happened? Israel split in two. The northern half of Israel followed Jeroboam, and the southern half followed Rehoboam. Israel, God's chosen nation, was no longer one nation. It was two nations, and neither of them was doing a very good job of following God. In the north, Nadab became king after Jeroboam, and he was just as bad. Then Baasha became king, just as bad. Then Elah, then Zimri, bad and double bad. You'd think everyone would learn a lesson from all these bad kings, but they didn't. The next king of the north was Omri, and the Bible says he did more evil than all the kings before him. Omri's son Ahab was even worse. Not only did Ahab not follow God, but he and his wife Jezebel tried to kill everyone who did follow God. Things weren't much better down south. After Rehoboam and Jeroboam split Israel in half, the two halves of Israel had 39 kings over the next 400 years. 39 kings, and almost all of them were bad. All these bad kings were a problem for a couple of reasons. First, bad kings make bad decisions, and bad decisions aren't good for anybody. Second, way back in the time of Moses, God promised he would protect Israel from their enemies as long as they followed God. If Israel stopped following God, God would stop protecting Israel. Remember the time of the judges? The Israelites would turn away from God, and then boom, one of their enemies would attack them and take over a few cities. Well, 400 years later, Israel's enemies were huge. Israel's new enemies were so big, they weren't just kingdoms anymore. They were empires. And that changed.

0: Abraham. Look up into the sky and count the stars if you can. That's how many descendants you will have.
1: I am almost 100 years old. How can I become a father?
0: Sarah, your wife, will give birth to a son for you. You will name him Isaac, and I will confirm my covenant with him and his descendants as an everlasting covenant.
1: This night, I give you this burnt offering, my Lord, my God.
2: That's right, Isaac. One step at a time.
3: Throw it with all your might, son.
1: What a strong young man.
3: Thank you, son.
0: Abraham, go get Isaac, your only son, the one you dearly love. Take him to the land of Moriah, and I will show you a mountain where you must sacrifice him to me on the fires of an altar.
1: You wish me to make an offering of my son, Isaac?

0: for that, by the way. Why not try a couple of these? Then call me in the morning! Wow! Virtual Bender's Hollow Knight is beyond awesome!
1: Yes, and it's sold out everywhere. But you can bet here at WowMart, we have the lowest price in town. If we ever get any more in stock.
0: I begged and pleaded for my mom and dad to get me one of these.
2: Of all the things you could want in the world, Chris, do you realize you want something that isn't even real? It's a hollow helmet.
0: What's that?
2: You mean that sound like a big machine about to explode? Sure, let's walk toward it.
0: Surprise! Whoa! How did you get one?
3: I called in a favor from a fellow inventor at Virtual Bender.
0: Oh, thank you. Oh, I just don't know how to thank you.
2: I'd say you're doing pretty well.
4: Hi, Chris. Speaking of games, I have been uploading some cool new games myself. What has this thing got that I do not have, Chris?
0: Oh, just Mega Ultra Combat 9, Interplanetary Zombie Quest, Armored Ninja Smackdown, Bionic Rock Band Revolt.
4: Oh, those.
5: Hi, Debbie. What's up?
6: Hi, Phoebe. Listen, I've got a really sick boy here in the unit. And more than anything else, he's wished for one of those fancy new Hollow 9 things. Oh, the hospital's done everything to grant his wish, but the games are impossible to get anywhere. Do I remember you saying Crispin knew someone at Virtual Bender?
5: Oh, I'm sorry, Debbie. My husband already called in a favor with a friend to get a Hollow 9 for Chris.
6: Oh, well, it was worth a try. Thanks, Phoebe. I'm sure I'll think of something else to boost his spirits.
3: Enjoy the game, son.
2: What's the matter, Chris?
0: I don't know. This game is my dream come true, and somehow, I don't really feel the way I thought I would.
2: Silverbuck!

0: care about your Hollow Nine. So I will stay here and guard it because I am certain you would not want anything to... Okay, not good! Ah!
1: When we are being tested is when we learn the most about our relationship with God.
2: Giz, where are we?
0: According to my geosensors, we are somewhere in the hills outside ancient Hebron.
2: And thousands of years away from my new Hollow Nine. Man, what a time for a Superbook trip.
3: Shh. Guys, do you hear that?
4: Oh, my son. My son.
3: I wonder what's the matter with that man.
2: He seems really sad about something.
3: I wish there was something we could do.
0: Perhaps his son is sick. I wonder if there's a doctor nearby.
2: It's Superbook!
3: Why so soon?

0: Joy, Giz, we've got to get these animals back.
1: I am on it, Chris.
2: Ha ha ha ha ha!

0: Giz, where are we now?
1: How on? According to my chronometer, Superbook has sent us backwards in time by a little more than one day.
2: You mean we're only one day before we saw that man crying near the tent?
1: That is correct. And by my calculations...
3: Don't make any sudden moves. This donkey has a kick like lightning. But I have the powers of a heavenly warrior. You might want to run away now. Now, that was faster than I expected. Cannot catch me. You're going to have to run faster than that. Woo-hoo-hoo! I'll go high, you go low. Works every time. And so the fearless warrior takes yet another prisoner in his quest for victory.
2: There is definitely something about this guy I really like. Whoa! Nice job.
3: Thank you, my new friends. I am Isaac. You seem to be expert shepherds.
2: We,
4: Isaac!
3: Father!
4: My beloved son.
0: Whoa! That's the man we saw crying outside the tent. Do you think Isaac is the son he was so worried about?
1: Remember, Superbook has moved us backward in time, so whatever is going to make him so sad has probably not even happened yet.

0: Isaac, what is that?
1: It is called an abacus. My father gave it to me as a gift and told me to try and count all the stars in the sky.
0: Cool. A computer before computers were invented.
1: Computer?
0: Never mind.
2: Isaac, why does your father want you to know how many stars are in the sky?
1: Because before I was born, God told him that his children and their children for generations to come would one day number more than all the stars above.
3: And that was not the only time God spoke about you, my son. For years, Sarah and I waited. But God's promise that we would have a son was taking much longer than we expected. Then one day, my Lord,
4: I will return to you according to the time of life, and Sarah, your wife, shall have a son. Why did Sarah laugh? Does she doubt that she can have a child in her old age? I am the Lord. There is nothing too difficult for me. I will come back next year at the time I promised, and Sarah will already have a son.
5: I did not laugh.
4: You did laugh.
1: And that is why God named me Isaac.
3: For Isaac means laughter. Now come, it is time for us to eat.
1: Here, Joy. Why don't you use my abacus to keep count of the sheep tomorrow?
0: Cool.
2: It's so hard to believe.
6: What is hard to believe, Chris?
2: That something's about to happen that will make Abraham so sad.
0: Yeah, and there's nothing we can do because we don't know what it is.
2: Right! Look at how far my stone skipped!
6: I think I will go and get a little sun.
1: Follow me. I'll show you where the best skipping stones can be found. They're here, but we must dig for them.
6: No! Sam! No!
2: These are perfect. Come on.
6: Uh-oh, that does not sound good. Perhaps I had better run some internal diagnostics.
7: Abraham, go get Isaac, your only son, the one you dearly love. Take him to the land of Moriah, and I will show you a mountain where you must sacrifice him to me on the fires of an altar.

0: Isaac. I need you to come with me.
1: Where? Can my new friends come along? I will wake them.
0: Your friends cannot join us. This is a special request from God. You and I must go alone.

0: Good morning, Chris.
1: Isaac, where are you going so early?
0: I am accompanying my father. We are going up the mountain to make a burnt offering to God. I believe it will be one of our finest lambs.
2: This abacus is so cool. Hey guys, where's Isaac?
1: Oh, he said he was going with his father to make a burnt offering to God. It was going to be one of the lambs.
2: But all the lambs are accounted for. That's weird. Shouldn't we be one short? Gizmo, what is the matter with you?
1: He's been acting weird since the sun bath yesterday.
2: What is that?
1: Wow. It's one of his auto-record archives. Gizmo logs everything going on in a 50-yard radius 24/7.
3: Abraham, go get Isaac, your only son, the one you dearly love. Take him to the land of Moriah, and I will show you a mountain where you must sacrifice him to me on the fires of an altar.
2: Why would God ask that?
1: Come on! We've got to help Isaac!

0: Father, we have the fire and the wood, but where is the sheep for the burnt offering?
1: My son, God will provide for himself the lamb for a burnt offering. Give me strength as I do what you ask of me this day.
2: Okay, maybe not.
3: Okay, here's what we're gonna do. Which way should we go now, Gizmo?
2: That way?
3: And that's why we're going this way.
2: Now that is a good plan.

0: Abraham, stop!
1: Far away.
2: If they can't hear us, at least we can see them.

0: Abraham, Abraham, do not lay a hand on the boy. Do not hurt him in any way. For now I know that you truly fear God. You have not withheld from me even your son, your only son.
1: Is that

0: Get the ram, and we will offer it for the burnt offering. The Lord has provided.
1: Through your descendants, all the nations of the earth will be blessed, all because you have obeyed me.
2: God was never going to let anything happen to Isaac.
3: What?
2: The sacrifice was always going to be that ram. Don't you see, Joy?
3: You mean it was all a test?
2: God wanted to know if Abraham would give up the one thing he loved most in this world for him.
3: But his son. Wow. I can't even imagine having to make a decision that hard in my life.
2: Yeah. I've never been tested like that. But you know, maybe I'm being tested in a smaller way right now.

0: Chris, I can't thank you enough for this. You've done a wonderful thing here.
1: Well, thanks. It feels pretty good.
0: Oh, I almost forgot. Now, it's not a sure thing, but the latest Hollow 9 systems are arriving at the mall around midnight. And I just happen to have stood in line all morning for a raffle wristband. This is yours now.
1: I'm in the running for a game unit? I can't believe it! Oh, it's gonna be so fun for us to camp out at the mall all night! And I've heard the new Hollow 9s come bundled with twice as many games!
2: Twice as many games? Say, did I mention that I have installed the latest version of Guitar Star?

12-year-old Denisa loved going to school. She loved playing with her best friend, Timea. But when Timea played with the other little girls and boys, Denisa felt sad. She went to the corner and cried loudly. Wah! This happened every day. Wah! What could make little Denisa happy? Denisa and her best friend, Timea, were always the first to arrive at their school in Romania. Timea's mother was the teacher, and she picked Denisa up at her house every morning on the way to school. One day, Denisa and Timea arrived as usual before any other children. The two girls played a fun game of hide-and-seek. They hid under a big blue and green table. They hid inside the bathroom. They hid behind chairs. Then they played with modeling clay and colored pictures. After a while, other children started arriving, and Timea played with them. Denisa didn't like that. She wanted all the attention for herself. She went to a corner of the room, sat on the floor, and began to bawl. Wah! The teacher went to her and hugged her. You have no reason to cry, the teacher said. It is better to play together and not just with Timea. Denisa stopped crying. She liked it when the teacher paid attention to her. Let's pray together, the teacher said. Denisa knew how to kneel and pray because all the children knelt and prayed for worship every morning. She immediately got on her knees. The teacher also knelt and prayed first. Our Father, please help Denisa to calm down and to understand that it is better to play with the other children and not only with Timea. Denisa prayed to stop crying. Then the teacher asked Denisa to help prepare some activities for the children. After a while, Denisa joined a group of children and began to play with them. They made wooden puzzles of birds, frogs, grasshoppers, butterflies, and goldfish. Denisa especially liked a puzzle of a little bird with a yellow breast and brown and green wings. The teacher spent a lot of time praying with Denisa during that year. Things got easier during the second year. After a while, Denisa started going to church with Timea and the teacher on Sabbath. The teacher taught the Sabbath school lesson. Denisa liked praying in the class and learning more about Jesus. Today, Denisa is 10, and she still prays a lot. In Sabbath school, she always is the first to raise her hand to volunteer. Denisa and Timea are still best friends. They play together almost every day. Part of your 13th Sabbath offering will help open a school and after-school center in Romania where children can learn to pray just like Denisa did at the Adventist school. Thank you for planning a generous offering.

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1: Hello everyone, welcome to Health Tipsy Tanatwa. On today's lovely edition, we'll be taking a tour one of the most popular citrus fruits, that is the orange fruit. The orange fruit can sometimes be confused. Was it named after the orange color, or was the orange color named after the orange fruit? But well, these oranges, they come in sweet and sour varieties. And we have the Karakara variety as well as the Naval variety. But these orange fruits offer almost the same benefits. And these benefits include, it protects your cells from damage, helps your body make collagen, a protein that heals wounds and gives you smoother skin. It makes it easier to absorb iron and to fight anemia. It boosts your immune system, your body's defense against germs. It slows the advance of age-related macular degeneration and a leading cause of vision loss. It also helps fight against cancer and from free radicals. That's it for today.
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3: This memorial marks the exact spot where Japanese kamikaze pilots took off on their first mission in World War II. This is the western end of the Mabalacat airfield in the Philippines and is the first kamikaze airfield of World War II. It was here that the first kamikaze unit of the war was organized on the 20th of October, 1944. It was named the Shimpu Special Attack Corps and was divided into four units. At 7:25 a.m. on the 25th of October, just 5 days after the kamikaze corps was organized, the Shikishima unit, consisting of five bomb-laden Zero fighters, led by Lieutenant Yukio Seki, took off on the first official kamikaze attack sortie that engaged the enemy. At 10:45 a.m., 3 hours and 20 minutes after takeoff, the unit encountered enemy targets in the Gulf of Leyte. Lieutenant Seki was the first to attack. He deliberately dive-bombed and crashed his plane into the American aircraft carrier USS St. Lo, causing a massive explosion which blew it up. The St. Lo sank 20 minutes later. War historians consider Lieutenant Yukio Seki the world's first official human bomb. Lieutenant Seki's men also hit and severely damaged several other American aircraft carriers and naval vessels. This early success against the U.S. Navy popularized kamikaze tactics among the majority of Japanese pilots. At dawn on the 8th of January, 1945, the last Japanese flight from this airfield took off when two evacuation planes loaded with classified kamikaze documents and personnel retreated and made a low-flying escape north to Taiwan. All other Japanese pilots and ground crew who were left behind fought to the last man for the defense of the entire Clark Airfield against attacking U.S. Army forces. But on the 26th of January, 1945, this airfield finally fell into American hands. By the end of World War II, the kamikaze attacks had sunk and heavily damaged 322 U.S. Navy vessels, killed over 7,000 American and Allied sailors, and wounded thousands of others. Out of 13,022 kamikaze pilots, 4,600 died in action. The Japanese kamikaze force of World War II was the largest military suicide organization in all the annals of war history. Join me, Gary Kent, here at the Kamikaze Memorial in the Philippines, where the first young Japanese kamikaze pilots took off on their desperate mission of destruction, death, and glory. And as we follow their journey, which ultimately ended in defeat, perhaps we'll discover what's really worth living for and what gives true meaning to our lives.

This is the Clark Airfield, about 100 kilometres or 60 miles from Manila in the Philippines. During World War II, it was the principal United States military base in the Philippines. It was established prior to the war and was soon the largest and most strategic American military base in the Pacific for the Southeast Asia region. During the Japanese invasion of the Philippines, Clark Airfield soon became one of the primary targets. On December 8, 1941, just hours after the attack on Pearl Harbor, Japanese bombers launched a devastating surprise attack on the airbase here. Most of the American aircraft at Clark Air Base were destroyed on the ground, dealing a catastrophic blow to Allied defense in the region. And then, despite heroic resistance during the subsequent Battle of Bataan, American and Filipino forces were ultimately forced to surrender this critical site, and Clark Airfield fell under Japanese occupation. Then this airfield became one of the key operational centers for the Imperial Japanese forces as they swept over Southeast Asia, and it appeared that the Japanese military were unstoppable. They inflicted the most shocking defeat on British Empire forces with the capture of Singapore on the 15th of February 1942. They swept across the Dutch East Indies, now Indonesia, including Sumatra, Java, Ambon and Timor. They advanced into Burma, took the Philippines and inflicted the largest surrender of forces in US history, and then reached Australian-controlled territory by capturing Rabaul and northern New Guinea. They even attacked Australia itself, starting with the devastating air raid on Darwin on the 19th of February 1942. The Japanese advance seemed invincible. However, slowly but surely, the Allied counter-offensive gained momentum. Allied naval victories in the Coral Sea and Midway Island seriously slowed the Japanese advance and ended their plans for expansion in the Pacific. Victories by Australians on the Kokoda Track and Milne Bay in New Guinea and by the Americans in Guadalcanal in the Solomon Islands put the Japanese on the defensive. And by 1944, the tide of the Pacific War had turned. The Japanese military was now in retreat. They were facing the advance of the Allies through the Pacific and were desperate to find a way to halt the Allied forces as they headed towards the Japanese homeland. The war was looking increasingly bleak for the Japanese. They had lost several decisive naval and land battles. Many of their best pilots had been killed, and skilled replacements couldn't be trained fast enough. Their aircraft were becoming outdated and they had lost command of the air and sea. Japan was losing experienced pilots faster than it could train quality replacements. And the nation's industrial capacity was rapidly diminishing relative to that of the Allies. These factors, along with Japan's unwillingness to surrender, led the leaders to search for a new military tactic that could inflict maximum damage on enemy ships while demonstrating extreme patriotism and sacrifice. They chose the tactic that became known as kamikaze. Now, the original meaning of the word kamikaze in Japanese is actually divine wind, which seems totally inappropriate for a military strategy. But the meaning comes from a 13th century legend. In the year 1281, Kublai Khan and his Mongol army attempted to invade the islands of Japan by sea. Victory was at hand for the Mongols when suddenly and unexpectedly, a great typhoon swept through off the coast of Japan and the devastating wind destroyed the Mongol forces and fleet en route to Japan. The people of Japan considered this to be a great turn of fortune for them. They believed that this great storm was sent to them as protection from the heavens and was credited with saving the Japanese Empire.
It was called the Kamikaze, or Divine Wind. Now, in 1944, 563 years later, the Japanese were again losing in a struggle for their empire. The home islands were threatened. This time, however, they were threatened by the American and Allied forces in the Pacific. Once again, Japan needed divine intervention to save them. Only this time, it came in the form of young men who were willing to sacrifice their lives to save their country. These pilots took on the name Kamikaze and applied it to their airborne missions. So the idea was formulated to send young Japanese pilots to deliberately fly their aircraft directly into Allied or enemy warships with the intent to kill and destroy. The first Kamikaze attacks left from here, the Mabalacat airfield, in October 1944. Their destination, nearby Leyte Gulf. Their targets, the Allied naval ships involved in the Battle of the Leyte Gulf. This battle was the largest naval battle of World War II, with over 200,000 people involved. Historians say that the first organized Kamikaze attack was led by Lieutenant Yukio Seki of the 201st Air Group. He commanded the first group of five Tokutai, special bomb-laden Zero fighter planes, against the American fleet in the Battle of Leyte Gulf. Before the main battle began, the Australian heavy cruiser HMAS Australia became the first ship attacked by the Japanese Kamikaze on the 21st of October 1944 in Leyte Gulf. The ship was damaged, and its captain, Emil Ducheneau, and 29 sailors were killed. Now, while these Kamikaze attacks did cause significant damage to some Allied naval ships, with approximately 7,000 American and Allied sailors killed, there was also a high toll among the young Japanese pilots. It's estimated that around 4,600 Kamikaze pilots died during these missions. One of these young Kamikaze pilots in 1944 was Hisao Horiyama. He was just 21 years old and caught in the midst of this desperate war with the Allies. When Hisao graduated from army training school, the Showa Emperor Hirohito visited their unit on a white horse. It was like a symbol of divine authority. Hisao thought then that this was a sign that the emperor was personally requesting their services in the military. As a devoted subject of the emperor and follower of the Shinto religion, Hisao knew that he had no choice but to fight, and if needed, to die for his country. And then Hisao received the command to change from his artillery unit to join the Special Airborne Attack Corps. Many of these young Japanese airmen were only teenagers or in their early 20s. Most were recruited and ruthlessly trained for these deadly missions. Because deeply entrenched in the Japanese military culture was the ancient samurai tradition of accepting death instead of defeat, capture, or shame. They would rather die than be defeated or surrender. In dying, they, like the samurai, would bring honor to themselves, to their family, and to their country. Hisao Horiyama and his fellow pilots were indoctrinated with this military culture that emphasized honor, duty, and self-sacrifice for the emperor and the nation. They were told that dying for their country was the highest form of honor, an honor beyond measure, a glorious sacrifice that was desirable. The young pilots had their individual identity stripped away, replacing their personal dreams with a singular purpose: to die with honor. Each pilot was taught that they were not victims, but rather they were the chosen ones to become legends. Each training squadron studied maps, learned ship silhouettes,
and practice their final approach. Each pilot knew the statistics. Most would not return. But return was never the point. Before each mission, the young men would participate in ceremonies that felt both military and spiritual. They had their heads shaven as a sign of purity before an imminent death. They were given a samurai sword, a traditional Japanese weapon that symbolized the pilot's heroism and honor in death. A white samurai headband was tied around their head. They wrote farewell letters to their families, consumed their last meals of sake and rice, and prepared themselves for a journey from which there was meant to be no return. During their earlier training, the group were given a simple slip of white paper. As Hisao looked at the paper, he read the three options: to volunteer willingly, to simply volunteer reluctantly, or to decline and say no. But in reality, Hisao did not have three options. There was truly only one choice. The path was clear. To refuse would be unthinkable. To hesitate, unforgivable. When Hisao signed his name, committing to the mission, something inside him both died and was reborn. He was no longer Hisao Horiyama, a young man with hopes and fears. He was now a divine wind, a kamikaze, whose sole purpose was to help change the course of the war that was rapidly slipping away from Japan. On the day of his one-way mission,

over individual survival. Now, a typical mission for a young kamikaze Japanese flyer was after his final pre-flight check, he would take off in an A6M Zero plane modified for its one-way mission, carrying an 800-kilo bomb beneath its fuselage. He was accompanied by two Japanese fighters, and the deal was, when they arrived over the target area, if they did not dive their plane into the ship, the accompanying two fighters would shoot the plane down. On this occasion, they took off in groups of three, climbing into the fading light. They flew low over the water to avoid radar detection, the drone of their engines echoing across the waves. Time passed in tense silence as they searched for their targets. Finally, through breaks in the cloud, they spotted the American fleet. Anti-aircraft fire immediately filled the sky with black puffs of smoke. American fighters scrambled to intercept them. The formation began to break apart as pilots chose their targets and began their final steep dives. But despite the efforts of the kamikaze, the Battle of Leyte Gulf failed to disrupt the Allies' landing on Leyte and signified the end of the Imperial Japanese Navy as an offensive force. This conflict was to be the last naval battle between battleships in history. But the fight wasn't over. It was during the Okinawa campaign in 1945 that the Japanese utilized one of the most desperate innovations in their kamikaze strategy. The Yokosuka MXY-7 Oka, or Cherry Blossom, was a simple design that had stubby wings and a bullet-shaped nose and looked more like a missile than a plane. The Oka was essentially a human-guided rocket that was attached to the underbelly of the mother aircraft that would carry the Oka within range of the American ships. The confined space inside the Oka offered only basic flight controls and a simple gun sight. There was no landing gear, no escape hatch, just a pilot, rockets and explosives. Once released from the bomber, three solid-fuel rockets would propel the pilot and his load of high explosives toward the target at speeds over 885 kilometers or 550 miles per hour. Far too fast for ships' anti-aircraft guns to track effectively. But there were issues with the Japanese strategy, and those Okas that did release often missed their targets entirely because the young pilots were struggling with the unfamiliar rocket controls in their first and only flight. Also, the American fighter jets would often track the slow, vulnerable motherships before they could reach the release point, their pilots never even getting the chance to launch their final attack. And so this weapon came to symbolize the increasing desperation of Japan's military situation, trading young lives for diminishing returns in a war that was already lost. History shows that approximately one quarter to one third of kamikaze flights did not make it to their intended target due to mechanical failure or the inexperience of the pilot. But if the pilot could provide a good reason for his return, he was not punished, just rescheduled for another kamikaze mission. One of these kamikaze pilots that did survive and cheated death was Takehiko Enna. When he learned he'd been chosen to fly, he felt the blood drain from his face. He says, "The other pilots and I congratulated each other when the order came through that we were going to attack. It sounds strange now, as there was nothing to celebrate, and we were all very scared." He was to pilot a crew of three aboard a plane with an 800-kilogram or 1,763-pound bomb strapped to its undercarriage. The aircraft would have fuel only for a one-way flight to attack the Allied ships

0: Battle of Okinawa. On the 28th of April 1945, he steered his aircraft along the runway at Kushira Airfield, but failed to get airborne. His second mission ended in failure when engine trouble forced him to make an emergency landing at a Japanese army base, still carrying the bomb intended for the enemy. 2 weeks later, on the 11th of May, he was steeling himself for a third attempt, accompanied by a 20-year-old co-pilot and an 18-year-old communications officer. Early in the flight, engine trouble forced Enna's plane into the sea. The three men survived and swam to nearby Kurashima Island, where they stayed for 2.5 months before being picked up by a Japanese submarine. Shortly afterwards, Japan surrendered. Enna was relieved that the war was over, even though he felt guilty that he'd survive while his fellow pilots hadn't. Ultimately, the sacrifice of the young kamikaze pilots proved futile. In the end, they died in vain. They lost the war and their empire. The story and experience of the kamikaze pilots reminds us that there are times when it's good and appropriate, even necessary, to stop, reflect, and take a close look at our lives and consider what we're willing to die for. What do we love more than life? What's worth dying for? Now, why is it important, even vital, to do this? Well, simply because the things worth dying for reveal most powerfully the things worth living for. You see, the things we're willing to die for are, properly understood, the very things that we should live for, the things that give life meaning and purpose, the most important things in life. So let's remember that when we talk about what's worth dying for, we're really talking about what's worth living for, because the answer to each is the same. So what's worth dying for and living for? Well, the Bible contains a lot of wisdom and insight about life and what's worth living for. And it suggests that the great factor or attribute that is central to our lives and makes it all worthwhile is one thing and one thing only: love. Here's what it says. If I speak in the tongues of men or of angels, but do not have love, I am only a resounding gong or a clanging cymbal. If I have the gift of prophecy and can fathom all mysteries and all knowledge, and if I have a faith that can move mountains, but do not have love, I am nothing. If I give all I possess to the poor and give over my body to a hardship that I may boast, but do not have love, I gain nothing. Love is patient. Love is kind. It does not envy. It does not boast. It is not proud. It does not dishonor others. It is not self-seeking. It is not easily angered. It keeps no record of wrong. Love does not delight in evil, but rejoices with the truth. It always protects, always trusts, always hopes, always perseveres. Love never fails. Yes, it's love that makes the world go round. Only love. And throughout history, men and women have been willing to die for what they truly love: family, friends, country and beliefs. But did you know that there's a fifth love worth dying for? And that's you. In God's eyes, you are worth dying for. Here's what the Bible says in Romans chapter 5, verses 6 to 8. For while we were still weak, at the right time, Christ died for the ungodly. For one will scarcely die for a righteous person, though perhaps for a good person, one will dare even to die. But God shows his love for us in that while we were still sinners, Christ died for us. We are not perfect people. We make mistakes. We are sinners. And even though we are sinners and enemies, Christ died for us. This is unimaginable good news. because God knows what's worth dying for. And in His eyes, you are worth dying for. To God, you are so precious, so valuable, so wonderful, so worthwhile, that He wants to spend eternity with you. And to make that possible, He was prepared to die for you and pay the penalty for your sins and mistakes so that you can live forever with Him. In the Bible, Jesus told an inspiring story, a parable, to help us understand this. Here's what He said. The kingdom of heaven is like a merchant looking for fine pearls. When he found one of great value, he went away and sold everything he had and bought it. Here Jesus tells us about a pearl merchant who goes searching for fine pearls. He finds a very special one, a pearl of immense value. He's so taken by this pearl that he must have it. This one pearl is worth everything. Nothing else compares. Nothing else matters. And so the pearl merchant sells everything he owns in order to get that one pearl. So what does this story, this parable mean? Well, the pearl represents Jesus. He is the pearl of great price. It's worth giving up everything in order to have Jesus. You and I are the pearl merchant. We go searching for the pearl of great price, Jesus. And when we find Him, it's worth giving up everything in order to have Jesus. But you know, there's another way of looking at this parable. Instead of thinking of the pearl merchant as you, think of Him as God. So now the roles have been reversed. Instead of you being the pearl merchant, think of God going through the marketplace, looking for the pearl of great price. Now the story is different. Now the pearl of great value is you. You are worth everything to God. God values you so much that He was willing to sell everything, give up everything, in order to have you and to be with you. And what does God sell in order to make His purchase? The better question is, who? Who did God give in order to make His purchase? Jesus. Jesus, His only Son. In telling this beautiful story about the pearl of great value, Jesus wants you to know that there is nothing more precious to God than you. You are worth everything to God. You are the pearl of great value. You are worth dying for. Be sure to join us again next week when we will share another of life's journeys together. Until then, let's pray to the great God of heaven who loves us with an unconditional and everlasting love. Dear Heavenly Father, today we have considered what is worth dying for. And more importantly, we have been reminded of Your great and unconditional love for us. May we always remember just how much You love us and that You accept us just as we are. And so, Lord, we come to You today to accept Jesus and Your great love for us. Please bless us and guide us. We ask this in Jesus' name. Amen.
1: Remember, O Lord, what has come upon us. Consider and behold our reproach. Our inheritance is turned to strangers, our houses to aliens. We are orphans and fatherless, our mothers are as widows. We have drunken our water for money, our wood is sold unto us. Our necks are under persecution, we labor and have no rest. We have given the hand to the Egyptians and to the Assyrians to be satisfied with bread. Our fathers have sinned and are not, and we have borne their iniquities. Servants have ruled over us. There is none that doth deliver us out of their hand. We gat our bread with the peril of our lives because of the sword of the wilderness. Our skin was black like an oven because of the terrible famine. They ravished the women in Zion and the maids in the cities of Judah. Princes are hanged up by their hand. The faces of elders were not honored. They took the young men to grind, and the children fell under the wood. The elders have ceased from the gate, the young men from their music. The joy of our heart is ceased. Our dance is turned into mourning. The crown is fallen from our head. Woe unto us that we have sinned! For this our heart is faint. For these things our eyes are dim. Because of the mountain of Zion, which is desolate, the foxes walk upon it. Thou, O Lord, remainest forever, thy throne from generation to generation. Wherefore dost thou forget us forever and forsake us so long time? Turn thou us unto thee, O Lord, and we shall be turned. Renew our days as of old. But thou hast utterly rejected us. Thou art very wroth against us.
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3: Loving Father, we come, O God, to thank you for another opportunity to do your will, to call upon you, to praise you, to lift you up. We come asking you to open our hearts and draw us closer to you. Bless our listeners and give us what we stand in need of, O God, and take away from us the things we don't. Bless us and keep us at this time. In Jesus' name, amen.

0: the most valuable commodities in the first century was something we take for granted every single day. Salt. Salt makes things taste better. And in some cases, it makes things taste a lot better. And while that was certainly true back then, its value then far exceeded its flavor-enhancing qualities. In the first century, salt functioned as a preservative to keep good food from spoiling. And one way to do this was to rub salt directly onto the food you wanted to preserve, which would help remove moisture to keep mold and spoilage at bay. In short, salt enhances flavor and helps to preserve good food from going bad. That helps us understand the beauty of Jesus' metaphor in Matthew 5:13, when he calls us the salt of the earth. Christians should live in a way that makes life better, richer, and fuller for those around us. We should also live in a way that helps to preserve and hold up good in this world for the benefit of others. Where there is tragedy, we point to hope. Where there is moral decay, we share what is true. Where there is hate, we show love. Where there is discord, we model reconciliation. By the nature of being one of his followers, this is what we are, the salt of the earth. And this, my friends, is a high calling. And as followers of Jesus, may we live up to that high calling to the glory of and the name of our King, Jesus, knowing that grace covers us every time we fall.
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Hello once again, here with Secrets Unsealed on the beautiful island of Oahu. So happy to be here, and we're continuing our series, Silencing Satan. We're looking at the great controversy between good and evil, its origins, its continuance, and by God's grace, its end soon and very soon. Just to review where we've come from, in our first two messages, we looked at the origin of evil in the heart of that once perfect angel, Lucifer. But as he, inside of himself, churned up these questions and issues of jealousy and envy against God and even violence within, Christ cast him out of the courts of heaven. Also, he brought those deceptions down to the earth, and mankind, through our parents Adam and Eve, joined in Satan's rebellion, and he became the ruler of this world. And we noted in our last message that what Satan actually did in heaven was not some violent coup d'etat. What he actually did was a subtle usurping or subtle a war of words against the name and character of God. He traded, peddled, trafficked, sold. He passed around falsehoods and lies. He slandered God. And God cannot lie where Satan is the father of lies. And Christ could not simply just declare the truth, he had to reveal the truth. He had to show the truth. And so that's what we noted last time, that when Jesus came to this earth, his mission was to destroy the works of the devil through his own self-sacrifice, and in so doing, reveal the character of God. And we saw that the sympathies of the angel hosts were no longer in any way aligned with Satan. But they were loyal through and through, signed, sealed, and delivered. So now we continue our series with our third message entitled Vacancies in Heaven. Vacancies in Heaven. But as always, we must begin with a word of prayer. So if you would please, bow your heads with me. Dear Heavenly Father, again we come into your presence with thanksgiving. We're thankful for this time that you've given us. We're thankful for the opportunity to know you and by your grace to become like you. So Lord, as we see now how you deal with sin and rebellion, we would ask that you would empower us to live lives worthy of your name. So Lord, bless us now as we study and open your word. May we have a message directly from the throne of heaven, for we pray it in Jesus' name. Amen. Let's review some of those texts again as we get started. 1 John chapter 3 and verse 8, the apostle here describing the purpose of Christ's incarnation, his manifestation in our world as one of us. 1 John chapter 3 and verse 8, the scripture tells us, "He who sins is of the devil, for the devil has sinned from the beginning. For this purpose the Son of God was manifested, that he might destroy the works of the devil." So clearly, mission number one for Jesus Christ was to respond to those railing accusations against the name and character of God by revealing the true character of God in his own person and self-sacrifice, and in so doing, destroy the works of the devil. Let's look at another passage. John, this time the Gospel of John. John chapter 12, verse 31, we begin, where Jesus himself explains what he was about to do as he was going towards the cross of Calvary. John chapter 12 and verse 31, he says, "Now is the judgment of this world," and by that he means, "Now the ruler of this world will be cast out. And I, if I am lifted up from the earth, will draw all peoples to myself." This he said, signifying by what death he would die. So Christ declares that he came to die, and in so doing, to destroy or cast out the ruler of this world. And he was successful in that endeavor, praise the Lord. Thus we read in Revelation chapter 12, as we look at that cosmic battle that began in heaven, we start with verse 7, as we have before, and continue on. Revelation chapter 12, verse 7, "And war broke out in heaven. Michael and his angels fought with the dragon, and the dragon and his angels fought,
But they did not prevail, nor was a place found for heaven, them in heaven any longer. So the great dragon was cast out, that serpent of old called the devil and Satan, who deceives the whole world. He was cast to the earth, and his angels were cast out with him. We discover that that description there in verses 7 through 9 is talking about the initial rebellion in heaven, where Satan had that iniquity within and the violence within, and God saw into his heart and cast him out instead of blotting him out of existence. But then we noted in our next message in verse 10 where it says, "Then I heard a loud voice saying in heaven, 'Now salvation and strength and the kingdom of our God and the power of his Christ have come. For the accuser of our brethren, who accused them before our God day and night, has been cast down.'" We saw that that was a reference to Jesus casting out the ruler of this world when he died on the cross. And by doing that, he revealed the true character of God, and incidentally, the character of his enemy, to all the onlooking universe who had witnessed his fall from the very beginning. And we're told that the last link of sympathy was broken between Satan and the angels of heaven when they saw the murder of Jesus Christ. So Jesus cried out on the cross, "It is finished, mission accomplished." But that brings us to a new set of questions. If it was finished, and if the mission was accomplished, why 2,000 years later is the war still going? You know, you can almost picture, I'll pick on Gabriel because he's the only other angel name beside Lucifer I know in the Bible, but you can imagine that Lucifer and Gabriel were friends. They had likely been associates for who knows how many eons of time. And when Satan first began his rebellious campaign to smear the name of God, it was not clear at first. The Bible explicitly says this, that he had to sell these things and trade and traffic these ideas instead of an outright rebellion. And that even when he was cast to the earth, it took 4,000 years, and the ministry of Christ, the sacrifice of Jesus, our sinless Savior, to fully convince Gabriel and the angel host that Satan needed to be ended, not merely removed. That sin was not something you could quarantine or have a stalemate or have a divided territory. This one is favorable, this one is unfavorable. That it must be eradicated completely. You can almost imagine the Father turning to Gabriel and saying, "Now do you see?" As they behold Jesus die on that cross at the hands of Satan when he had done nothing wrong. The Father would say, "Do you see now

Then why didn't Satan die at Calvary too? If the evidence that God is true and just and is in fact love was made clear at Calvary, why wouldn't 10 seconds later, couldn't the Father just turn and say, "Are we all good now? Can we be done?" and execute judgment? But Satan and sin would be no more. Well, because there was more to God's plan than ending Satan. Luke chapter 19, Jesus articulates that other reason he came here, equally important to the destruction of Satan, is the salvation of sinners. Notice what Jesus himself says in the Gospel of Luke chapter 19, and we'll go to verse 10. Luke chapter 19, verse 10, Jesus says, "For the Son of Man has come to," what? "Seek and to save that which was lost." So at the same time, for this purpose the Son of God was manifested that they might destroy the works of the devil, Jesus himself would say that the Son of Man has come to seek and to save that which was lost. So praise the Lord, it's not called the plan of destruction. It's called the plan of redemption, the plan of salvation. In order for it to be successful, something needs to be saved, not just destroyed. He has more on his mind than merely ending Satan. He wants to save sinners. Now that's a whole nother can of worms. That's a whole nother process. That's a whole nother thing. Go back to our original parable that we studied in our first time, Matthew chapter 13. When Jesus talks about the wheat and the tares, and the servants of the owner come to him, and they ask him in verse 28, "Do you want us then to go and gather them up?" That is when they first noticed that there was a problem in the world, that there was some sort of discrepancy here, that the field was full of tares along with the wheat. They offered their services. "Can we just go harvest now? Can we reap now? Do you want us then to go and gather them up?" But he said, look at verse 29, "No, lest while you gather up the tares, you also uproot the wheat with them. Let both grow together until the harvest, and at the time of harvest I will say to the reapers, first gather together the tares and bind them in bundles to burn them, but gather the wheat into my barn." Friends, the owner permitted the tares to grow because he cared for the wheat. Somehow, and I know this seems like the craziest thought, but hear me out. Somehow, it was in the wheat's best interest that the tares be allowed to mature and grow. Again, notice that it was in the best interest of the wheat that the tares be allowed to grow. And we make the application of outside of the parable, but what does Christ mean by that? That somehow God's continued allowance of evil is in the best interest of those who will be saved. That seems like just boggles the mind. How is it in our best interest? By the way, I hope you don't mind us grouping together as the redeemed, right? Yeah. I have every intention by God's grace to be part of that saved number. Amen? But how is it in our best interest that Satan have more time to do his baleful work? What is the plan? Now remember, we close with this passage from the Desire of Ages, page 761. Satan saw that his disguise was torn away, speaking of the death of Jesus on the cross. Satan saw that his disguise was torn away. His administration was laid open before the unfallen angels and before the heavenly universe. He had revealed himself as a murderer by shedding the blood of the Son of God. He had uprooted himself from the sympathies of heavenly beings. There she says that at Calvary, the last link of sympathy between Satan and the unfallen world was broken. But if you were to keep reading that passage, the very next paragraph, in fact, the very next sentence after that last link of sympathy statement, she adds this: "Yet,

Satan was not then destroyed. It's anticipating that logical inquiry. If we're all done, why aren't we all done? If it is finished, why does the war continue? Why allow Satan to live anymore? It's the same question they were asking in the parable. And he had to say it's in the best interest of the wheat. Now listen to this explanation. Yet Satan was not then destroyed. The angels did not even then understand all that was involved in the great controversy. So apparently there was more to this great controversy than merely demonstrating the need for Satan to be done. Apparently there was more than the destruction of Satan that was on the heart of God in His plan of redemption. Again, the angels did not even then understand all that was involved in the great controversy. The principles at stake were to be more fully revealed. Now, what did Christ reveal on the cross? He revealed the character of His enemy and the character of His Father, right? That was a clear revelation, but there was still more to be revealed than even that. The principles at stake were to be more fully revealed. And notice this almost insane-sounding sentence. And for the sake of man, Satan's existence must be continued. Doesn't that sound just almost ludicrous of a notion to say? For the sake of man, Satan's existence must be continued? And notice it doesn't even just say, like, it would be continued, or it could be, or should be, but it says it must be. It's a necessity. For the sake of man, Satan's existence must be continued. She goes on, man, as well as angels, must see the contrast between the prince of light and the prince of darkness. He must choose whom he will serve. So the angels have made their decision. They have solidified, they have ratified, they have signed on. They are all in all for Jesus Christ in heaven. Mankind, on the other hand, still has a decision to make. Now, if the only thing that God had in mind was the destruction of sin and sinners, He could have done it right then at the cross. The problem is, friends, when Satan and all those bad people were destroyed, we'd be with them. So notice, in the parable, Jesus could have said, yeah, just plow the field over and let's start from scratch. But He doesn't want to get rid of everything. He just wants to weed out the wicked and keep the righteous. So let both grow together until the harvest. Satan's existence must be continued. Man as well as angels must see the contrast between the prince of light and the prince of darkness. He must choose whom he will serve. What a fascinating thought. Let's go to John chapter 14. And as you do, let me tell you a little story about a gentleman by the name of Nicholas Copernicus. Nicholas Copernicus was a scientist, an astronomer. He was a thinker of his day being the 1500s. And in his observations of the natural world and his thought on the matter, he came to the conclusion that at the time was seen as radical, controversial, almost unimaginable. He proposed that the Earth was not the center of the universe. Now, why was that so radical? Well, because for literally hundreds, if not thousands of years before, for instance, Ptolemy, he one time proposed the notion, which he didn't originate, it actually came from ancient Greek thought, but he summarized that the Earth was the center of the universe, that all heavenly bodies revolved around this planet. Sun, the moon, the stars, everything observable in all the darkness of space was centered on us. But Copernicus came along, and through observation and putting pieces together, he realized Ptolemy was wrong. But not everybody took it well. In fact, another well-known gentleman, Galileo Galilei, actually spent the last 10 years of his life under house arrest for supporting this heretical notion.
Now, why was it seen as heretical? Because the church at that time had not only made it a scientific foundation, that this Ptolemaic viewpoint, this geocentric viewpoint, was correct, but they made it a point of theology. Because everything in the universe is focused on us, right? Friends, we need to move, like Copernicus, beyond Ptolemy and realize that while this world is important, for sure, it is not the end-all be-all of everything in God's created universe. That He has more on His mind than merely this planet. That there are other sons of God and other planets. There are the principalities and powers in the heavenly realms. There are the angel hosts who all have a part in this question of the great controversy. So when we go to John chapter 14, we read some of the most beautiful, the most poignant, the most reassuring words in all of Scripture. This promise given by Jesus Himself, starting with verse 1. Let not your heart be troubled. You believe in God, believe also in Me. In My Father's house are many mansions. If it were not so, I would have told you, I go to prepare a place for you. And if I go and prepare a place for you, I will come again and receive you to Myself, that where I am, there you may be also. What beautiful words! What a powerful promise. But I'd like to draw your attention to a couple of interesting things that we perhaps overlook in this passage. Notice, first of all, in verse 2, Christ says, in My Father's house are many mansions. He does not say, in My Father's house there will be many mansions when I go and make them. 2,000 years ago, while Christ walked the earth, He was able to say, there are mansions or vacancies in heaven. Now let's think for just a moment. Why would there be vacant mansions in heaven? Let's go back to Revelation chapter 12. We're going to stick with John 14, but let's go to Revelation chapter 12. Revelation chapter 12, of course, we've looked at this many times about how the war broke out in heaven and the angels fought. But notice earlier in chapter 12 when it describes this dragon power, especially in reference to His work through the human agency of the Roman church at that time. Revelation chapter 12, verse 3 says, and another sign appeared in heaven. Behold, a great fiery red dragon having 7 heads and 10 horns and 7 diadems on His head. And it refers to the power behind this power, verse 4, when it says, His tail drew a third of the stars of heaven and threw them where? To the earth. Through Satan's deceptive, slanderous accusations, his baleful work of lying and tale-bearing and rumor-mongering, he had persuaded a full third of the stars of God, which is a reference in Bible prophecy to the angels of God, to join him in his rebellion. And though God had put out all that He could and showed all that He could, they were committed to following this rebel. And a third of the stars fell from heaven. Friends, why are there vacancies in heaven today? It's not because Christ overbuilt. It's because heaven is underpopulated. So in John chapter 14, when Jesus declares, in My Father's house are many mansions, He wasn't just being poetic. There were vacancies in heaven. Furthermore, He says, I go to prepare a place for you. That is, to make a way for you to be there. Verse 3, and if I go and prepare a place for you, I will come again and receive you to Myself, that where I am, there you may be also. And from our perspective, to the ears of the lost who want to be saved, and the sinners who want to be redeemed,
This is a beautiful promise. Oh, praise the Lord. God's going to take us home to be with Him, to dwell in those heavenly mansions. But now let's think about it from Gabriel's perspective. Now, I'm guessing, sanctified imagination, if you will, that all through the life and ministry of Jesus, the angels were glued to their seats watching every step that He took. They knew that there was a plan. You remember that the book of Revelation refers to Jesus as the Lamb slain from the foundation of the world. That there was this great compact between the Father and the Son that if man should sin, Christ would be the Savior. But as He walked through that, there was great risk. What if He fell? What if He stumbled? What if in one time He came short of the glory of God? All would be lost. And they hang on every word of Jesus Christ. They watch every movement. They hear every parable. They note every miracle. And this time, as they're listening in, they're listening to Jesus present these words, that where I am, you may be also. In my Father's house are many mansions, and I go to prepare a place for you. And I'm guessing they're like, wait, what's that? Did He just promise to bring them here? Now, I don't know any of you well enough to pick on you, so I'll pick on myself. You mean to tell me, Gabriel might say, you intend to bring that Cameron DeVasure from there to here? And I would hope the Father God would say, that's exactly my plan. I want to bring Cameron home. I'm going to put him in the apartment next door to you. And Cameron's down on the earth. Amen. Yay. Hallelujah. Praise God from whom all blessings. Right? But do you think Gabriel might have a different perspective on this declaration? That just perhaps the idea of bringing sinners home isn't necessarily good news. If they were to look at my life, and you can pick on your own self, if they were to look at your life, would they see any cause for concern? Would they have any legitimate misgivings like, I mean, I'm still with you, God. I'm not defecting or anything, but the property values are going to plummet. There goes the neighborhood, you know. It's like, oh, this is bad news. Because, friends, they don't only watch what Christ did, they watch what we do, right? Is it really good news to angels that God's plan involves bringing us to live with Him? For this reason, it is my contention that just as angels needed to see why Satan should die, they now need to see why any of us should be allowed to live. Angels need to see that we are saved in person and not just on paper. Because God's plan is not just the destruction of Satan and sinners, it's the redemption of the lost and bringing them home. And that's a much bigger idea than just killing Satan. Let me show you this from Scripture. Go to the book of 1 Corinthians. 1 Corinthians chapter 4, verse 9. First Corinthians chapter 4 and verse 9, the Apostle Paul says, "For I think that God has displayed us, the apostles, last as men condemned to die,
Now notice what he says, for we have been made a spectacle to the world. Now, if we just stopped right there, we might say, aha, we of course are spectacles to the world. We are supposed to be a peculiar people, right? We're supposed to show forth the glory of God and our good works and that they may praise our Father in heaven. But notice how he defines the world that's watching. Again, 1 Corinthians chapter 4 and verse 9. For I think that God has displayed us, the apostles, last as men condemned to die, for we have been made a spectacle to the world, both to angels and to men. Notice he says, God has made us a spectacle. The Greek word for that spectacle rendering is actually theatron, from where we get our English word theater. You know, Shakespeare said, all the world's a stage. He was right about that part. From heaven's perspective, the angels are watching us. God has put us on display, has made us a spectacle to the world, both to angels and to men. Let's look at another such instance in the writings of the Apostle Paul. Go to the right in your Bible, go to the book of Ephesians, chapter 3. Galatians, Ephesians, Philippians, Colossians, it's right in that little book, little cluster of books there. We're going to the book of Ephesians chapter 3, and we're going to begin with verse 8. Now, as we dive into this passage, this is not one of those easy reading passages. This is one of those compound sentences that the Apostle Paul is known for, and you realize that even the Apostle Peter said, you know, Paul wrote some things that are sometimes hard to understand. But we're going to do our best to understand this passage and break it down into its elemental parts, starting with verse 8. Ephesians chapter 3, verse 8, the Apostle Paul speaking here says, to me, who am less than the least of all the saints. Notice he's a very humble individual. He's not claiming to be more than anything else. But he said, I am less than the least of all these saints, yet this grace was given, that I should preach among the Gentiles the unsearchable riches of Christ. Now, if we were to ask any student of Scripture, what was the job description by God to the Apostle Paul? You would say he was supposed to be the minister of the gospel to the Gentiles, right? And that's exactly what Paul himself admits to here. This grace was given that I should preach among the Gentiles the unsearchable riches of Christ. But notice his sentence is not done. There's a conjunction there. There's a connecting word, and. Verse 9. And to make all see. Now that's interesting. He wants to make everyone see something. What is this he wants them to see? To make all see what is the fellowship of the mystery, which from the beginning of ages has been hidden in God who created all things through Jesus Christ. So let's break that down a little bit. There is some mystery, some knowledge, some wisdom, some truth that has been hidden in God from the beginning of the ages, but now needs to be seen. Does that make sense? We're breaking this text down bite size at a time. Again, verse 9, to make all see what is the fellowship of the mystery, which from the beginning of the ages has been hidden in God who created all things through Jesus Christ. So there is this wisdom of God, this mystery, this plan that now, though having been hatched long ago, now needs to be shown, seen, revealed in this time. And now we get to our key verse, which is verse 10. To the intent, or the ultimate purpose being, to the intent that now the manifold wisdom of God might be made known by the church to the principalities and powers in the heavenly places. Now, if I were to ask you what you just read, you might misinterpret it because I've done it lots of times and everybody gets it wrong. So you're in good company if you're in error here, but notice what the passage says. To whom is God wanting to teach his wisdom? It does not say he's teaching it to the church. Look again. Verse 10, to the intent that now the manifold wisdom of God might be made known by the church, to whom?
to the principalities and powers in the heavenly places. Now let's do a little simple deduction. Where does God live? In heaven, right? And where do these principalities and powers apparently dwell also? In heavenly places. Now, I don't know if that means right in the very courtroom of God, but they're in places in God's heavenly universe that they could have access to God. So God lives in heaven, they live in heavenly places, and apparently it is the intent of God that these heavenly principalities and powers would understand His wisdom. Now, if God lives in heaven and they live in heavenly places, wouldn't the simplest way to convey information, to just bring them together and explain it to them? Here's my plan. I've had it in my pocket the whole time, but now it's time to let you know and just teach it to them. Here's what I intend to do. But He doesn't do that. To the intent that now the manifold wisdom of God might be made known by the church to the principalities and powers in the heavenly places. When God wants to teach His wisdom to the angel hosts, those principalities and powers in heavenly places, He doesn't just come and say some things. He shows something to them. And what is His object lesson for the day? The church. He says, "Look at my people." It's as though they have a question that proclamation can't suffice. What's needed now, just as it was needed before, is a demonstration of the truth. It's as though God could say, I could talk and talk and talk and explain and explain and explain, but no matter how many times I say, it's a fine idea for me to bring them here, you're always going to have doubts. So just the same way that the angel hosts needed to see why Satan should die, and they got their answer in the demonstration of Calvary. Now the same angel hosts, those principalities and powers in heavenly places, are looking to see why any of us should be allowed to live. And God just saying, don't worry about it, trust me, they'll be fine, is insufficient. They're still loyal to God, but they need to understand how His plan can work. How is this a good idea? And God says, let me show you. Watch my people. Watch what I can do, not just for them, but in them. Let's put it this way. God intends His people to be the evidence of His wisdom. That His plan of redemption, His plan of salvation, is a good idea after all. In the book, The Upward Look, page 61, we find this fascinating statement. By the power of His love, through obedience, fallen man, a worm of the dust, is to be transformed, fitted to be a member of the heavenly family, a companion through eternal ages of God and Christ and the holy angels. And listen to this. Heaven will triumph for the vacancies made by the fall of Satan and his host will be filled by the redeemed of the Lord. Why are they watching so intently the church? Because they want to know that it's a good idea to bring us home. There used to be that old statement, we need to be safe to save. Now, from our perspective, yeah, I'll take that ticket, let me on in. But He's like, whoa, whoa, whoa, whoa, whoa, whoa, slow down. You can't, it's not like that. Because friends, salvation in Jesus Christ is not merely a transaction to get you in. It's a transformation to fit you into the society of angels. Do you see what I'm saying? That it's not just a one-time thing. I got saved and now I've got my ticket. I'm getting in. Friends, physically transporting us to heaven is not what it's all about. It's about spiritually transforming us for heaven.
that it's all about. Let's put it another way. In John chapter 14, as we saw, when we see that promise that God's going to prepare a place for us, sometimes I think we're tempted to forget that that goes along with the promise to prepare us for that place. God's not just going and getting heaven ready for us, friends. He's down here getting us ready for heaven even now. And that's a big, big difference. Let's go now to the Gospel of Luke. Matthew, Mark, Luke, chapter 10, and we'll find something I find very interesting. Luke chapter 10, of course, in Luke chapter 9, if we had the time, we'll study this out, but in Luke chapter 9, Jesus sends out the 12 of his apostles to continue the work that he had begun in his name. He gives them power to cast out demons and to heal the sick and to preach the gospel. And then in chapter 10, he sends out 70 others also. Look at chapter 10, verse 1. After these things, the Lord appointed 70 others also and sent them two by two before his face into every city and place where he himself was about to go. Now, what we're going to find out is that Christ didn't just come to do ministry. He came to train up ministers. And he was preparing them for the work that he would leave, the church that would be built in his name under their care. And so he was giving them on-the-job training. He sent out the 12, then he sent out the 70. He gives them power to heal, the power to cast out demons and to preach the good news. And as he sends the 70 out, they go two by two to all the places where he himself was about to go. Now, in the same chapter, chapter 10, now skip down to verse 17, it records the return of these missionaries. Luke chapter 10, verse 17. Then the 70 returned, how? With what? Joy. Are they downcast or are they excited? Oh, they're excited. They're happy. They're joyous. They returned with joy, saying, Lord, even the demons are subject to us in your name. Now, I have to assume that Christ might have even been disappointed with that answer. Why do you act so surprised? Isn't that the very purpose I sent you out? Isn't that what I gave you power to do? Why do you come back acting like that's a shock? Lord, even the demons are subject to us in your name. Of course they are. But then he states something that's almost a non sequitur, almost doesn't belong in this flow of thought in verse 18. And he said to them, I saw Satan fall like lightning from heaven. Now, oftentimes when people discuss how did Christ do something or how did he know, the answer is a simplistic, well, he was God. When, of course, Jesus Christ is God. But when he came to this earth to be incarnate, to be God with us, he laid aside his divinity, did he not? Of course. So when Jesus says, I saw Satan fall like lightning, by the way, this is the same Jesus who would say, now the ruler of this world will be cast out, he's clearly referring to a previous falling, that original casting out of Satan. And he says, I saw him. Is Jesus speaking as a first-person eyewitness to the fall? Which, of course, he was. But that's not what he means here. How does Jesus know anything? How does he do what he does? He doesn't just make things up or shoot from the hip or reach back into his own experience. He relies on God for his guidance. Now, we'll come back to that in just a moment. But what does he say that he saw? Verse 18 again, I saw Satan fall like what? Lightning from heaven. Now again, I grew up in the South, and we have a saying that something as fast or as quick as greased lightning. And oftentimes when we think of the term lightning, we assume that it is a metaphor for speed, for quickness, for immediacy, right? Instant, lightning.
But let me propose to you today that that's not what Jesus meant. That when he said, I saw Satan fall like lightning, he wasn't talking about the instantaneous fall from glory to the grave. For two reasons. Number one, we know that's not how Satan fell. He's still falling to this day. That's an odd kind of fast. But we have another reason, because Satan is not the only being Jesus describes as coming from heaven like lightning. Who else does Jesus say comes from heaven like lightning? Let's go to Matthew chapter 24. Matthew chapter 24. And we're going to go to verses 26 and 27. When Jesus refers to his own return, he says, therefore, if they say to you, look, he is in the desert, do not go out. Or, look, he's in the inner rooms, do not believe it. By the way, friends, the coming of Jesus is going to be literal, it's going to be personal, it's going to be audible, it's going to be visible, it's going to be global, and no one's going to miss it. If you have to hear about the return of Jesus on CNN, it is not the return of Jesus. It's something else. Nor is it going to be in the inner room, some spiritual, quiet, secret thing. No. It's not going to be secretive, and it's not going to be private. It's going to be global for every eye to see. Amen? In fact, that's exactly what he says next. Verse 27, for as the lightning comes from the east and flashes to the west, so also will the coming of the Son of Man be. Notice he says that his own return from heaven will be like what? Lightning. Does he mean that it's going to be fast? No. What is lightning a metaphor for here? It's an analogy not for speed, but for visibility. As the lightning flashes from the east into the west, so also will the coming of the Son of Man be. Jesus is going to come like lightning, not because it's so quick or surprising. It's because it's so visible and every eye will see. So we go back to Luke. Chapter 10, verse 18, I saw Satan fall like lightning from heaven. It is my submission humbly to you today that Jesus did not mean that Satan is going to fall really, really fast. Because notice, he's talking 4,000 years after the initial casting out, and he was still looking forward to the next casting out. And he's still not done today, 2,000 years later. The concern of Christ is not the speed of Satan's fall, but the visibility of his fall. That every eye will see him and understand what's going on. God is currently eliminating Satan in a way that everyone can see his true character. Now, let's go back to that observation I made that Christ didn't just pull back in his own memories through the veil of birth back to his pre-existence in heaven and say, I remember Satan's fall. When he said, I saw Satan fall like lightning, well, let's let inspiration interpret this for us. Desire of Ages, page 490. Notice this is not some obscure source in the back of some appendix somewhere. This is the Desire of Ages, page 490. Commenting specifically on that statement of Jesus that I saw Satan fall like lightning from heaven, we read, the scenes of the past and the future were presented to the mind of Christ. He was shown from heaven, from God's throne, through the power of the Holy Spirit, I must assume, the scenes of the past and the future presented to the mind of Jesus. She continues. He beheld Lucifer as he was first cast out from the heavenly places. He looked forward to the scenes of his own agony when before all the worlds the character of the deceiver should be unveiled. He heard the cry, it is finished, announcing that the redemption of the lost race was forever made certain, that heaven would be made eternally secure against the accusations, the deceptions, the pretensions that Satan would instigate. She then continues, beyond the cross of Calvary. So notice we had the first casting out, then we had the one he was about to do at Calvary, then she says, beyond the cross of Calvary, with its agony and shame,
Jesus looked forward to the great final day when the prince of the power of the air will meet his destruction in the earth so long marred by his rebellion. So there was a first casting out. There was that second phase of his fall, if you will, at the cross. Then there's going to be the final at the end when he's actually destroyed. Then she goes on to describe, Jesus beheld the work of evil forever ended and the peace of God filling heaven and earth. But notice there's a gap between what was, what from Christ's perspective was to be, which was his own death, and what finally will conclude at the very end of time. What about between the cross and the destruction, which just happens to be where you and I are living today? She writes, henceforward, that is from the cross forward, henceforward, Christ's followers were to look upon Satan as a conquered foe. Upon the cross, Jesus was to gain the victory for them, that victory he desired them to accept as their own. I don't know if you noticed there, but there are four distinct phases to the fall of Satan outlined in that passage. It just happens to correspond perfectly with Revelation chapter 12. Let's go back and review and then add to what we've learned before. Revelation chapter 12, starting with verse 7. And war broke out in heaven. Michael and his angels fought with the dragon and his angels fought, but they did not prevail, nor was a place found for them in heaven any longer. So the great dragon was cast out, that serpent of old called the devil and Satan, who deceives the whole world. He was cast to the earth, and his angels were cast out with him. Friends, verses 7 through 9, what we just read, is step 1 in the casting out of Lucifer. Now, I don't know the age of every attendee here today, but even I'm old enough to remember there was that one toy that everybody had at some point in their life. It was a little coil made of silver metal, and it would go up and down in your hand a little bit, back and forth. What was that thing called? Slinky, right? Everybody, they somehow branded that thing that everybody knows that one weird word, slinky, based on that device. How many of you have ever played with a slinky before, right? I did, and I know you have. And a slinky is a phenomenal toy. It's a fabulous toy for about a minute and a half, right? You play with it. The first thing you do is you go like this. Then you go back and forth. You're like, oh, that's neat, that's neat. But really, what else is there to do with a slinky? There's actually only one really cool trick a slinky can do, and what is that? Go down the stairs, right? If you get a staircase that's made out of something hard, not some carpeted thing, but like something out of wood or metal, and you get the steps that are just the right distance apart and just the right fall, if you get just the right situation, you can put that slinky on the very top step and just give it just the right push. And it will not only fall down to the next step, but the inertia will carry over and it will flip over to the next step, and then it'll go, and it'll start walking down the stairs, right? It'll fall down the stairs, but in a controlled step-by-step manner. Not one shot from the top to the bottom. It goes, and it walks down the stairs. Just like a slinky down the stairs, God is destroying Satan. It's not in one instantaneous action from glory to the grave. He's going step by step, walking us through so that all of us, like lightning, can see his process and at the end understand. And that slinky will go and go and go from the power of that first casting out until the very bottom, till it is no more, till it can do no more. In step 1, we just read in Revelation chapter 12, verses 7 through 9, where Satan was cast out of heaven, but he was not destroyed. He wasn't blotted out. He was just removed from his position. But then we saw in verse 10,
Then I heard a loud voice saying in heaven, Now salvation and strength and the kingdom of our God and the power of his Christ have come. For the accuser of our brethren who accused them before our God day and night has been cast down. We noted in our previous presentation that that casting down was when Christ selflessly gave him on Calvary for our redemption. And that then he was cast not out of the courts of heaven, but out of the sympathies of heavenly beings. He was cast out. But then look at verse 11. And they overcame him. Pause right there. Who are they? Well, let's look back at verse 10. Now I heard a loud voice saying in heaven, Salvation and strength and the kingdom of our God and the power of his Christ had come for the accuser of our whom? Our brethren, who accused them before our God day and night, has been cast down, and they overcame him. Who's the they referring to? Friends, the they referring to there is the brethren, which is us. And they overcame him, how? By the blood of the Lamb and by the word of their testimony, and they did not love their lives to the death. Therefore, verse 12, think about therefore. Because of the overcoming, because of the victory, because not only are the angels have cast Satan's out of their sympathy, right? Now, by looking at the blood of Jesus and by the power of his witness and his work in our lives, that we too can cast Satan out of our hearts and overcome him. How? By the blood of the Lamb, and by the word of a testimony. And when that happens, verse 12 is hastened. Therefore rejoice, O heavens, and you who dwell in them. Woe to the inhabitants of the earth and the sea, for the devil has come down to you having great wrath, because he knows that he has a what? A short time. Notice that right here in Revelation 12, you have four distinct phases of the fall of Satan. The initial casting out 6,000 years ago. The next step when Christ gave up his life at Calvary, and the ruler of this world was cast out of the sympathies of heavenly beings. And someday he will be eliminated altogether, and he knows that his time is short. When step 3, where we live, we begin to overcome him by the blood of the Lamb and by the word of our testimony. Friends, God's plan is not called the plan of destruction. It's the plan of salvation. He intends for each one of us, by the grace and power of Jesus Christ, to be redeemed and live with him for all eternity. Let me ask you a question. Has our presentation today been clear? Praise God. Let's bow our heads for a word of prayer. Heavenly Father, once again we thank you for so many things, but right now we especially thank you for being a God who takes his time to get things right, that you had a plan for our salvation from the foundations of the world. And now, Lord, as we see Jesus, may we also regard Satan as a conquered foe, and by your grace cast any remaining sympathy for him out of our hearts and be loyal to you and you alone. For we pray it all in Jesus' name. Amen.

Welcome to My Story, where we highlight your testimony's encounter with our sweet Savior. In John 8:36, Jesus makes a wonderful statement of victory. He says, "So if the Son sets you free, you will be free indeed." When you understand what Christ has freed you from, it sets the stage for you to live in what Christ has freed you to. Beloved listener, my prayer is as you listen to these testimonies, it will encourage you to seek the same freedom as our brothers and sisters in Christ. The Apostle Paul says in Galatians 5:1, "It is for freedom that Christ has set us free. Stand firm and do not let yourselves be burdened again by the yoke of slavery." Seek Jesus and enjoy your newfound freedom today. 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

0: I grew up in a nice house, kind of a suburban setting. My mom, she was a successful school teacher. My dad, he was a successful lawyer with multiple offices. From the outside looking in, it looked like we were living the all-American dream. But on the inside, it was a whole nother story. So when I was 14 years old, we found out that my dad was living a double life. He was having an affair with his secretary. He had been living this double life for years. Because of my teenage immaturity and my anger towards my dad, I started rebelling. I got in with a rowdy group of friends, and we would go out, we would do destructive things, we would destroy property, we started drinking alcohol, we started smoking cigarettes. When I graduated high school, the world to sin was open even more. After I moved up to Flagstaff, Arizona, I realized that all of my sin, pain, regrets, anger, and sorrow would just come right with me. It was there where I began drinking heavily. I drank and smoked till I passed out. I hit the lowest point of my life. I walked outside and I started looking off into the distance. I was so numb to life that I was just sitting there and the snow started piling on my arms and on my knees. I really started thinking about life. I started wondering, is this the meaning of life? Is there a purpose for my life? But it was at that moment where I knew that I needed God. And I would start looking up YouTube videos about heaven, about hell, about Jesus, about God. And I started hearing these testimonies from people who went through similar things that I went through. They ended up living totally new, amazing lives with Jesus Christ. And I got on my knees, and it was at that moment where I experienced this heavy weight lifted off of my shoulders. I began reading the Bible. All the questions that I had in life were being answered by the Bible, by the Word of God. I began to see that there was a difference between Jesus and religion. And I realized that my salvation is not based on my works or what I do, but it's all about what Jesus Christ and what He did on the cross. And that's where I began reaching out to the homeless. We would minister to pimps, prostitutes, ex-cons, and gangbangers. I wrote a letter to my dad, and I told him that I had forgiven him because Christ forgave me, and I asked for forgiveness as well for all of the things that I did. And I was able to forgive all of the people that have hurt me in the past because of the forgiveness that I received through Jesus Christ. He has filled all the voids in my heart. He has given me peace, love, joy, contentment. He's given me a plan and a purpose. I know that now that no matter what happens, I'm going to be okay because I have Jesus Christ. He is here, He's real, and He loves me.
1: 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Psalms 66 verse 16 says, "Come and hear, all you who fear God, and I will tell what He has done for my soul." Never underestimate the power of your testimony, your encounter with God, and what role He has played throughout your life. May God bless you and utterly satisfy your heart with Himself. 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

Jesus. And I couldn't understand why they wouldn't speak to me when friends would hold me up to the casket to look at them. I guess the friends that gathered at our house for the funeral felt sorry for me, but I wanted my daddy to come out and play ball or just kindly watch and smile while I romped with old Rover. And I wanted my mommy to put her arms around me and tell me how much she loved me. And I wanted her to put me to bed and kneel down and help me to say my prayers like she'd always taught me to do.

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But it seemed small as I was that God spoke to me and said, "Son, someone will love you in heaven

0: Your enemy may not change, but you will change. Are you following me? And this is true. Pray for your enemies. Bless them that curse you, even in the church. Did you hear what I said? There are people in the church who will send you to a mental institution. Pray for them. Are you following me? The Bible says the wheat and the tares grow together. You don't find hypocrites in a bar. You find them in the church. Ah, you're not listening to me. You don't find hypocrites in a casino. You find them in the church. But you also find the saints of God in the church. Jesus said, "Have I not chosen you 12? One of you is a devil." The first church of the early church pastored by Jesus had a devil. Then why can't a church today have a few devils? Well, trust me.
1: Friends, when Jesus ascended into heaven after his resurrection, the angels proclaimed that he'd return in the same way he ascended. Acts 1:11. According to the Bible, Jesus' return will be a glorious and triumphant event in which he will come on a cloud and remain in the sky. 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We are called to prepare our hearts and lives for his coming and share his message of love and salvation with those around us. Listening friend, let us be ready and watchful, eagerly awaiting the return of our Lord and Savior, Jesus Christ. A message brought to you by your safe and friendly family radio, Cornerstone Christian Radio, where the cross and your life collide.
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3: 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I'm Brian Crow. We're going to be celebrating the music that has encouraged hearts, strengthened faith, and pointed countless people to Jesus Christ. Let's begin with our encouraging verse, Mark chapter 12, verse 30. "And thou shalt love the Lord thy God with all thy heart, and with all thy soul, and with all thy mind, and with all thy strength. This is the first commandment." That's Mark chapter 12, verse 30. Excited to be with you today. On the way, music from Brian Free and Assurance. Jason Crabb, Legacy 5, the Tribe and Quartet, the Perrys, and many more. Let's get it started. Here's Endless Highway. Free at last, free indeed.

Up next is the Right Road Quartet. And if you're a fan of theirs, I would encourage you to go on Facebook and look up Gospel Radio Favorites. I just posted a lyric video to this next song called Just One Drop of Blood.

0: It's Gospel Radio Favorites, and I'm excited to be playing this first time on the air. 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
1: I

It's Gospel Radio Favorites. Well, the Perrys, while traveling on the road a few days ago, hit a large, unavoidable piece of debris on the interstate around 3 a.m. in the morning. Now, this resulted in three of the bus tires of their bus being shredded to pieces. Other vehicles were also impacted on the interstate that day. Several hours later, the group finally had some tires replaced and were homeward bound. Now, the group asks, when you pray, please remember all the groups that are on the road carrying the gospel in these big buses. And I'm grateful to hear that no one was injured. Definitely add these groups to your prayer list for Travel Mercies. Here they are, the Perrys, singing their latest single, By the Blood.

this next song up has risen 19 points on the charts from number 26 last week to number 7 this week. Written by Tony Wood and Joseph Habedank, here they are, the Triumphant Quartet with Friend of Sinners.

before. Others didn't care that much about. Oh, but you have so much mercy for the outcast.

It's Gospel Radio Favorites, and it's time to reach deep down into our mailbag. And this listener is Julie from Oklahoma, who listens to the Gospel Station Network and says, I've been praying for a new job for nearly 6 months. Every interview seemed to end with disappointment. Instead of giving up, I continued reading my Bible every morning before sending out applications. One afternoon, I received a call for a position that hadn't even been advertised yet. The employer later told me that they had prayed for someone with my exact experience. Looking back, I realized God wasn't delaying his answer. He was preparing me for the right opportunity. Thank you, Brian, and thank you, Gospel Radio Favorites, for playing great gospel music. Keep up the good work. Julie from Oklahoma, listening on the Gospel Station Network. And if you have a letter of encouragement that you would like to send, you can email that to me at gospelradiofavorites@gmail.com. 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Here's the Cragans, God's Love in Me.

0: A brand new one. First time played right there. The Kirshner family, Imagine, Alleluia. As we continue, here's Legacy 5, a former number one song in gospel music, What Kind of Man?
1: I am Barabbas, a rebel, a prisoner. Death was the sentence for me.

for 3 years I followed. I saw every wonder and sign. They say he has risen, that his grave is empty.

0: It's Gospel Radio Favorites. The Tribute Quartet has just started working on a brand new project. Group members met with producer Gerald Wolf last week to select a few of the songs, and Gary Casto reflects on when he first started this series of projects and how some were very skeptical.
1: I try to always pick the right songs. You know, when we started doing the quartet series, several folks told me, industry leaders says, that's a great idea, but you'll never be able to mix those songs in with your national projects. There's no way. Well, I love a challenge. And and I just said, Lord, we got to do this. And we do it nightly.
0: Well, the Tribute Quartet has successfully mixed classic and new material, showing that Southern gospel audiences, they love a variety of sounds side by side. Now, the important element is the gospel message. Here's the Tribute Quartet singing It Could Have Been a Mountain. I'm Brian Crow. 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

0: And that's a wrap. Our time has come to a close. Let me just say thank you to all our wonderful affiliate stations for faithfully carrying gospel radio favorites each week. 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
4: It's easy to feel justified when someone makes you angry, especially when that person is at fault. It can happen at work, at school, at home, anywhere at all. But listen to what the Bible says in Proverbs 19:11. The discretion of a man makes him slow to anger, and his glory is to overlook a transgression. God states that the honorable thing to do is to overlook someone's offense. Clearly, the Bible isn't talking about big-ticket items, but day-to-day, rather than making a big deal over someone's faulty human behavior, rather than telling others all about what they've done, there are times that you should just let it go. No gossip, no exposing someone's inadequacy. Just let it go. People are people. Everyone has growing to do. When someone demonstrates that, take the high road and be redemptive instead of being condemnatory. I'm John Bradshaw for It Is...

0: You can see on the screen that the title of our study today is The Sword and the Captivity. We're going to do a little review of what we studied in the first two sessions, and then we will enter new material. But before we do, we want to ask for the Lord's presence. Never should we open God's word without prayer. And so I invite you to bow your heads reverently with me as we pray. Father in heaven, we thank you for the privilege of being here. We especially thank you for your word, which is a sure guide in a world that is so confused. We ask, Father, that you will speak to us through this word. Give us understanding and a willingness to live in harmony with what you reveal to us. Remove from our hearts any obstacle, anything that might keep us from hearing your voice, for we want to do your will. And we ask this in the precious name of Jesus. Amen. The title of this presentation is The Sword and the Captivity. And what we want to do first is a review of what we have studied so far. We're studying the chain of prophetic prophecy. We began with which kingdom, those of you who have been here?
1: Babylon.
0: We begin with Babylon, 605 to 539 BC. Then we continue with the second kingdom. What is that second kingdom? Medo-Persia, 539 to 331 BC. Then we have a third kingdom, which is what?
1: Greece.
0: And Greece ruled from 331 BC to 168 BC. And then we have a fourth beast, which is dreadful and terrible. And this fourth beast represents which kingdom? It represents the Roman Empire. But then this beast, after it rules for a significant amount of time, sprouts 10 horns. That means that the Roman Empire was going to be what? Was going to be divided. And it was divided. The nations of Europe today are the fruit of the division of the Roman Empire. They each have their language, their culture, and it's been very difficult to try and get them together, no matter how much the European Union has tried to stay together, because these nations are totally different from one another. And then after the Roman Empire is divided into these 10 kingdoms, which are the nations of Western Europe, then in the midst of the 10 rises what? A little horn. And that little horn rules from 538 to 1798 AD, 1,260 years, we're going to see in our study today. So is the sequence clear? We've gone from Babylon, from 605 BC, all the way down to 1798 in the prophetic chain, without any interruptions, no parentheses, one kingdom rising as soon as the previous kingdom falls. In other words, there is a sequence of connected links in the prophetic chain. Now, in our last study together, we talked about the little horn, and we gave seven characteristics of the little horn. I want to review the first six characteristics, and then we will study characteristic number seven, which we left pending for this particular lecture today. And so I want to review the six points that we studied in our lecture last time. Number one, the little horn rises, according to prophecy, after the 10 horns are in place. Let me ask you, when is it the 10 horns are in place? In what year? The year 476 AD, the 10 kingdoms are there. So we should expect the little horn to rise after the year 476. Secondly, the little horn rises in the midst of the 10. Now the 10 represent the nations of Western Europe. So this little horn must rise where? Geographically in Western Europe. But more specifically, the little horn rises from the head of the dragon beast, which represents Rome. So the little horn must also be what? It must also be Roman, more specifically. Characteristic number three, this horn would uproot three kingdoms. Three of the 10 kingdoms into which the empire was divided would be uprooted by this little horn. And then we noticed that this little horn would speak blasphemies against the Most High. And we identified blasphemy as a human power that claims that it can forgive sins and claims to be God's representative on earth. Then we noticed that the little horn also would persecute the saints of the Most High. In other words, the little horn would persecute those who remained faithful to God. And then we noticed also that the little horn would think that it can change God's holy law in some way or some manner. Now let me ask you, does the Roman Catholic papacy fulfill each and every one of these characteristics? It does. Does the Roman Catholic papacy rise after 476? Yes. Did it rise in Western Europe, more specifically in Rome? Absolutely. Did it uproot three of those 10 kingdoms? Yes. The Heruli, the Vandals, and the Ostrogoths. Does it speak blasphemies against the Most High? Does the papacy claim to have the power to forgive sins? Do they claim that the Pope is the representative of Christ on earth? Absolutely. Let me ask you, did the papacy in its history persecute the faithful of God through the Inquisition and many other methods? Absolutely. Does the papacy claim to have changed God's holy law? Yes, the papacy openly says, we changed the day of worship from Sabbath to Sunday without any biblical authorization. They say Jesus gave the Roman Catholic Church the power to change the law if it saw necessary to do so. And so the little horn represents the papacy. Now, before we deal with characteristic number 7, which is the time period that the little horn rules, I need to underline something that is very, very important. And that is that the little horn of Daniel 7 is the same as the beast of Revelation 13, 1 through 10. So little horn and beast are interchangeable. And you say, how do you know that? For three reasons. First of all, the little horn and the beast are in the same link of the prophetic chain. They're in the same location of the prophetic chain. Number two, the little horn and the beast perform the same activities. And number three, the little horn and the beast rule for the same time period. So we have three reasons why we know that the little horn and the beast represent the same power. They are in the exact same location in the prophetic chain. Secondly, they perform the same actions. And in the third place, they rule for the same time period. And you're saying, well, where does prophecy tell us that? Well, now we need to look at what the Bible says about this. Let's notice Revelation chapter 13 and verses 1 and 2. This is the first reason why the little horn is the same thing as the beast. And immediately in Revelation 13, 1 and 2, you're going to see a connection with the prophecy of Daniel 7 that we studied. Notice what it says there in Revelation 13, verses 1 and 2. Then I stood on the sand of the sea, writes John, and I saw a beast rising up out of the sea, having 7 heads and 10 horns, and on his horns 10 crowns, and on his heads a blasphemous name. Now listen to verse 2. Now the beast that I saw was like a what? Like a leopard. And its feet were like the feet of a bear. And its mouth was like the mouth of a lion. The dragon gave the beast his power, his throne, and great authority. How many beasts are mentioned in this verse 2? 4. Is there a lion? Yes. Is there a bear? Absolutely. Is there a leopard? Sure. Is there a dragon beast? And by the way, the dragon beast has 10 horns according to Revelation chapter 12. So what I want you to see here is that we have the same sequence in Revelation 13 that we have in Daniel 7. The only difference is that in Revelation chapter 13, the beasts are in reverse order. In other words, they're not in the same order as in Daniel. In Daniel, you have lion, bear, leopard, dragon, 10 horns, and little horn. In Revelation chapter 13, you have, in reverse order, you have the 10-horned dragon, and then you have the leopard, and then you have the bear, and then you have the lion. Now the question is, why does Daniel present the beasts, lion, bear, leopard, dragon, 10 horns, and little horn? And in Revelation 13, John presents this as being in the opposite direction. The reason is very simple. Daniel is living in the period of the lion, and he's looking forwards. Whereas John is living in the period of the dragon, and he is looking what? He is looking backwards. So we know that the prophetic chain is true because you have the same sequence, but in Revelation, it's in reverse order because John is living in the period of the fourth beast and the first three beasts have already passed away. Are you with me or not? So let me ask you, is the little horn and is the beast in the same location of the prophetic chain? Let me review it. Lion, bear, leopard, dragon, ten horns, little horn. Revelation 13, lion, bear, leopard, dragon, ten horns, beast. So the little horn and the beast are in the same location of the prophetic chain. The second reason that I mentioned is that the little horn and the beast perform the same actions. Notice Revelation chapter 13, and we'll read verse 7, and then we will read verse 5. Revelation 13, 7 says, it was granted to him, this is the beast, the same as the little horn, to make war with the saints and to overcome them. Let me ask you, did the little horn make war with the saints and overcome them in Daniel chapter 7? Absolutely, but there's more. It says, an authority was given him over every tribe, tongue, and nation.

I know you're thinking, you're saying, Pastor, that's not the same time period. Because in Daniel 7, it says the little horn ruled for time, times, and the dividing of time, whereas in Revelation 13, it says the beast ruled for 42 months. How can time, times, and the dividing of time be the same as 42 months? This brings us to characteristic number 7 that we left pending in our last lecture. Now, what I want us to notice, first of all, is that the word time in the book of Daniel refers to year. Time is a year. You say, well, how do you know that? Very simple. You remember in Daniel chapter 4 that Nebuchadnezzar was out of it for a while? How much time was going to pass for Nebuchadnezzar before he regained his senses? The angel said, 7 times will pass over you. What did that mean, 7 times we're going to pass over Nebuchadnezzar? It means that he was going to be out of it for how long? 7 years. So the word time or times refers to what? Years. That's the first point that we want to notice. And by the way, time, times, and the divided of time would be how many years? It'd be 3.5. Time, 1 year. Times without a qualifier is the dual in Hebrew. That's 2, and half a time would be half a year. So we're dealing with 3.5 years. And there's no Bible scholar that disagrees that these are 3.5 years. The time, times, and the dividing of times are 3.5 years. Doesn't matter what denomination they belong to. Now, the big question is, are these literal years or are these symbolic years? That's the big question. Well, there are several evidences that we're dealing with symbolic years. The first reason why these years are symbolic is because everything in Daniel chapter 7 is symbolic. Let me ask you, is the lion symbolic? Are the wings on the lion symbolic? Is the bear symbolic? Are the 3 ribs in the mouth of the bear symbolic? Is the leopard symbolic? Are the wings of the leopard symbolic? Are the 4 heads of the leopard symbolic? Is the dragon beast symbolic? Last I knew, there's no dragon beast that exists in the real world. Are the 10 horns on the head of the 4th beast symbolic? Yes, everything in this chapter is symbolic, but the time is literal. Now, how much sense does that make? Now, you'll notice also that the expression has a symbolic flavor to it. If I was going to leave Fresno and return in 3.5 years, would I say to you, folks, don't worry, I'll be back in time, times, and the dividing of time. If I said that, you would say, Pastor Bohr, that's not the way that we describe time. When the Bible wants to describe 3.5 literal years, it does so like in James chapter 5:17, where it says that Elijah closed the heavens so it would not rain for 3 years and 6 months. That's the normal way of expressing it. And the Bible expresses it that way in James chapter 5 and verse 17. So the flavor of the expression is unusual. Another important point is, and by the way, I don't have time to go all through all of this. It would take me actually 3 hours to go through a document that I wrote for one of our summits a few years ago, where I present 20 biblical reasons for the year-day principle. In other words, 20 reasons why the years of Daniel chapter 7 are symbolic years. And in a moment, we're going to talk about what is known as the year-day principle. So there's not only one reason why we can understand that this time period is symbolic. There are 20 reasons in the Bible why we can believe that time, times, and the dividing of time is symbolic language. You see, the Bible uses what is known as the year-day principle. In other words, a day is equivalent to a year. You say, now where do you find such a thing in the Bible? As I mentioned, I gave 20 reasons, but I'm only going to mention a couple of verses that the Bible has about this. Do you remember when the spies were sent out to spy out the land? And 10 of them brought back a bad report, and 2 of them brought back a good report. So what did God tell Israel? Because the spies were in the land for 40 days, and because you're rebellious, you are going to be in the wilderness how long? You're going to be in the wilderness 40 years. He says, for each day, what? 1 year. There you have the day representing what? A year. By the way, that is in Numbers chapter 14, verse 34.

0: Also in Ezekiel chapter 4 and verse 6, we find the same principle expressed. I want to read that verse. I wish we had time to expound upon the historical context, but we don't. Ezekiel 4 verse 6. And when, he's speaking to Ezekiel, and when you have accomplished them, lie again on your right side, and you shall bear the iniquity of the house of Judah 40 days. I have appointed you each day for what? Each day for a year. So what we need to understand that is that in the Bible, one day is equal to what? To a year. Now here's the big question. Can we know how many days there are in a year? Because we're dealing with 3.5 years. So we need to find out how many days are 3.5 years. Are you with me? And then apply them symbolically. Can we know biblically how many days the year had? And the answer is no. We don't have any place in the Bible that tells us that the year has 360 days. So you say, Pastor Bohr, how can we find out how many days is 3.5 years if the Bible doesn't tell us how many days are in a year? Well, the good news is that the Bible does tell us that there are 12 months in the year. You can find that in the book of Esther, chapter 8 and verse 12. And the Bible also tells us that each month has 30 days. So if each month has 30 days, what do you do to find out how many days the year has? All you have to do is multiply 12 months, which the Bible says there are 12 months to the year, by how much? By 30 days, and the result is what? 360. So by knowing the number of days in the month, we can find out how many days there are in a what? In a year. Are you with me so far? Now, but you're saying, Pastor Bohr, you haven't proved that the biblical month has 30 days. And you're right. And that's the point that we're going to go to now. We're going to prove biblically that the biblical month has 30 days. If the biblical month has 30 days, all you have to do is multiply 30 times 12 months of the year, and the result is 360. And because you have time, that's 1 year, 360 days, times, that's 2 years, 720 days, and half a time, 180 days, that would be how long? Time, times, and the dividing of time. It would be 1,260 days, but in prophecy, days are equal to years. Are you following me or not? This is a very short lesson on math, and some people find it very complicated to be able to figure it out, but it's not really that complicated. Now, what is the first reason we can know that the biblical month has 30 days? Well, the fact is that this period of the little horn is expressed in three different ways. It is expressed as time, times, and the dividing of time. That's in Daniel chapter 7, and also in Revelation chapter 12. It is expressed as 42 months in Revelation 11, which we're not going to get into, also in Revelation 13, verse 5 that we read. And it is also described in Revelation 12 as 1,260 days. Now, this is interesting. Now, let me ask you this. If you multiply 42 months, and how many days do the month have? 30 days. Okay, if you multiply 42 months times 30 days, what is the total? 1,260. If you multiply 3.5 years times 360 days per year, what is the total? 1,260 days. And if you still didn't get it, in Revelation chapter 12, it says that the dragon went after the woman and persecuted the woman for 1,260 days. So how many days does the biblical month have? The biblical month has to have 30 days, because 30 days times 42 months is 1,260. So how long was the little horn going to rule? It was going to rule from its inception till the time when it ceased to rule, 1,260 what? 1,260 days, but days are equal to years. The papacy was to rule from 538 to 1798. And we'll talk a little bit about what happened in 1798 in a few moments. There's a second reason why we know that the biblical month has 30 days. And this is early in the Bible. This is in the book of Genesis from the very beginning. Go with me to Genesis chapter 7, verses 11 and 12. Genesis 7, 11 and 12. I want you to notice this carefully. In the 600th year of Noah's life, in the second month, what day? The 17th day of the month. On that day, all the fountains of the great deep were broken up and the windows of heaven were opened. So when did the flood come? The flood came in the 600th year of Noah's life, the second month and the 17th day. Remember that date, okay? Now let's go to Genesis 8, verses 3 to 5. Genesis 8, 3 to 5. See, this is all fine in the Bible. We're not just guessing, we're not conjecturing, you know, we're letting the Bible explain itself. The Holy Spirit put in the Bible everything we need to understand the Bible. You know, the Holy Spirit didn't make pastors and theologians necessary, absolutely indispensable. I'm not saying that theologians and pastors are unnecessary. What I'm saying is that if we didn't have them, we could still determine what is God's will from the Word. Now, notice what it says in Genesis 8, 3 to 5. And the waters receded continually, that's from the time that the flood began, and the waters receded continually from the earth. At the end of the 150 days, the waters decreased. Then the ark rested in the seventh month, the 17th day of the month, on the mountains of Ararat. Did you notice that there's something interesting in these two verses, these two passages? When did the flood come? Month number 2, day 17, 600th year. When did the waters recede? After how many days? 150 days. What date was the date that is given for the receding of the waters? The seventh month, the 17th day, the 600th year of Noah's life. How many months between the second month and the seventh month? 5. And how many days is that? 150. So you divide 150 by 5, and lo and behold, what do you get? 30. Each month has what? 30 days. Are you with me? Now, I'm not here to give you a math lesson, but all of these things are important to understand this prophecy. Now we need to talk about the ending point of the dominion of the papacy. Something must have happened in the year 1798 that took away power from the papacy, that ended the papacy's period of dominion. Let's review the three stages of the fourth beast. First of all, we have the dragon ruling by itself. Do you remember that? The dragon beast represents the Roman Empire. For most of its career, the Roman Empire was one empire. It was united. Then, when you reach the year 476, the Roman Empire has been divided into what? Into 10 kingdoms. Those are the 10 horns. And then the little horn rises in 538, as we notice, the last horn, the last rebellious horn, the Ostrogoths, was uprooted, and now the papacy had sovereign power because it had no opposition from any of these kingdoms. And so in 538, the papacy begins its rule, so we would have to go to what date to find the ending point of the 1260 years? All you have to do is go from 538, 1260 years forward, and that takes you to what year? It takes you to the year 1798. And you say, Pastor Bohr, did anything significant happen in 1798? Listen carefully to what I'm going to say. The papacy began its rule when the last of the rebellious kingdoms was uprooted. That was in 538, the Ostrogoths. And we know it was in the month of February of 538. So you would expect 1260 years later that the papacy's power would be taken away in what month? In February of 1798. And so it was that in February of 1798, General Berthier, the general of Napoleon Bonaparte's armies, entered the city of Rome. More specifically, the Vatican City. He went into the Sistine Chapel where the Pope was celebrating the anniversary of his coronation. He went up to where the Pope was seated on his throne. He removed him from his throne. He took off his triple crown. He removed his staff. He took his papal rings off of his fingers. And he said to him, "Your rule and dominion has come to an end." And the Pope was taken prisoner where he died in France in the year 1799. Did something significant happen with the papacy in the year 1798, in February of 1798? Most certainly yes. But now we need to look a little more closely at the description of the taking away of the power of the papacy. Let's go to Revelation chapter 13 and verse 10. Revelation chapter 13 and verse 10. This is at the end of the time, times, and dividing of time, at the end of the 1260 years of the 42 months. Two things happened to the beast or the little horn, to the papacy. It says there in Revelation 13 verse 10, he who leads into captivity shall go into captivity. And he who kills with the sword must be what? Must be killed with the sword. Let me ask you, did the Pope lead people into captivity? Yes. What was the punishment? The papacy was going to go into captivity. Did the papacy kill with the sword? It killed with the sword. So would the sword give the papacy its deadly wound? Absolutely. In other words, the correct understanding of the taking away of the power of the papacy depends on your understanding of the sword and of the captivity. If you understand how the papacy was wounded by the sword and how it went into captivity, you're going to be able to understand this prophecy. So let's talk, first of all, about the sword. What is the sword that wounded the papacy in 1798? Well, some people say it was the Bible, because there's a verse in the Bible that says that the sword is the word of God. Let's read that verse, Ephesians chapter 6 and verse 17. Ephesians chapter 6 and verse 17 tells us that the sword of the Spirit is the word of God. It says there, the Apostle Paul is writing, and take the helmet of salvation and the sword of the Spirit, which is the word of God. So some people go to Revelation 13 and they say, see, the Apostle Paul says that the sword of the Spirit is the word of God, so what wounded the papacy was the word of God. But there's a huge problem when you come to interpret it that way. Let me ask you, did the papacy use the Bible to kill people? Did the papacy use the Bible to kill people?
1: No,
0: it didn't use the Bible to kill people. And so the prophecy says that the beast killed with the sword, and the same sword that it killed with was going to give it the deadly wound. The papacy did not kill with the Bible, so it cannot represent the Bible. Furthermore, some have said, well, you know, the Protestant Reformation brought out the Bible, sola scriptura, and that gave the papacy its deadly wound. The problem is, Protestantism began in 1517. The deadly wound wasn't given until 1798. Furthermore, we're told that the papacy is taken captive. The papacy was not taken captive in 1517 with the Protestant Reformation. It was taken captive in 1798. So there's several reasons why this sword that wounded the beast, that the beast used to kill, cannot represent the Bible. So you say, well, Pastor Bohr, what does the sword represent? I need to explain that in the Bible, symbols are flexible. They do not always mean the same thing. You have to take into account the context. Let me ask you, what does a lion represent in the Bible? Can the lion represent Jesus? He's the lion of the tribe of Judah. Can the lion represent the devil? He goes about as a roaring lion seeking whom he may devour. Can the lion represent the kingdom of Babylon? Yes, we notice that in Daniel 7. Can the lion represent Judah, the son of Jacob? Yes, Genesis 49 says he's like a lion. So every time you find the lion in the Bible, it doesn't mean the same thing. It can be flexible. Are you with me? Let me give you another example. What does leaven represent in the Bible? Immediately I hear the answer, oh, leaven represents sin. Yes, it does represent sin, but not always. Jesus gave a parable of the leaven. He says you put the leaven in the dough, and when you put the leaven in the dough grows. He was teaching that when the Holy Spirit is placed in the church grows. So leaven can represent the Holy Spirit. It can also represent sin, depending on the context in which the symbol appears. Are you with me or not? Let me give you one further example. Genesis chapter 6 speaks about the sons of God that had sexual relation with the daughters of men. Now, if you read most commentaries today, they're going to say that the sons of God were angels. that came down from heaven, and they had sexual relations with human women. Those were the daughters of men. And they say the result were the giants, a hybrid, part angel and part human. That's what scholars believe today. They don't take into account the context. You know why they interpret it that way? Because in the book of Job, it says the sons of God came to present themselves before the Lord, and the devil came among them. They say the sons of God there are clearly angels that come to present themselves before the Lord. So if sons of God in Job is angels, sons of God in Genesis must also be angels. The problem is they don't take into account the context. You see, in Genesis chapter 4, you have the genealogy of Cain. Three wicked women are mentioned in the genealogy of Cain. Those are the daughters of men. Then in Genesis 5, you have the descendants of Seth. That's the righteous lineage. Those are the sons of God. And then in Genesis 6, 1 and 2, you have the sons of God going into the daughters of men. In other words, the righteous intermingled with the unrighteous, according to the context. So sons of God doesn't always mean angels. It means so in Job, but it doesn't mean so in Genesis. And by the way, the Bible says that we are all sons of God, and none of us look like angels. So sons of God can also represent the righteous today, according to the Bible. So the sword can represent the Bible, but not in Revelation 13, because in Revelation 13, that definition does not fit. Are you with me or not? So the big question is, what does the sword represent? There is a second passage in the Bible that tells us what the second sword is. Romans chapter 13, verses 1 through 4. Romans chapter 13 and verses 1 through 4. It says there, speaking about the civil power, let every soul be subject to the governing authorities. For there is no authority except from God. And the authorities that exist are appointed by God. Who are the authorities that are being spoken of in this verse? The civil power, the government, right? Verse 2, therefore whoever resists the authority, that is the government, resists the ordinance of God. And those who resist will bring judgment on themselves. For rulers, see, there it's defined, for rulers are not a terror to good works but to evil. Do you want to be unafraid of the authority? In other words, do you want to not fear the government? Do what is good, and you will have praise from the same. For he, that is the civil power, is God's minister to you for good. But if you do evil, be afraid, for he does not bear what? Ah, there it is. For he does not bear the sword in vain, for he is God's minister, an avenger, to execute wrath on him who practices evil. Let me ask you, does the civil power also have a sword? To whom does the sword of the Spirit belong? To whom does the Word of God belong? Who is supposed to use it? The church. And how does the church use it? By preaching. I'm using the sword right now. That's how the church uses the sword, is by preaching the Word of God. Let me ask you, does the Word of God belong, does that sword belong to the civil power? No. How does the civil power use the sword? Well, if somebody disobeys the civil laws, the legitimate civil laws, can they be imposed a fine? Absolutely. Can they be given community service? Absolutely. Can their goods be confiscated? Yes. Can they be imprisoned? And in some states, can they be executed? Absolutely. That's how the civil power uses the sword. When you disobey the civil power uses the sword to punish you. Now you're following me now. Now let me ask you this. What sword did the papacy use during the 1260 years to destroy and to kill God's people? All you have to do is read history, folks. The papacy is not only a church, it is a state. And it had dominion over all of the civil powers, all of the states in Europe. Whenever the Pope asked a nation in Europe to persecute those who disagreed with the church, the civil power went along. In other words, the sword of the state was used by the papacy to what? To persecute. Let me ask you, did the civil power of France rise against the papacy and say, you're not going to use us anymore? Absolutely. So in 1798, France, which by the way is the first power that gave the papacy the sword, Clovis, king of the Franks, France is called the eldest daughter of the papacy, first gave the papacy the sword, and that same nation in 1798 said, you're not going to use the sword anymore. Took the sword away and gave the deadly wound to the papacy. Now we need to understand something very important, folks, and that is that the word papacy does not refer to the Roman Catholic Church as a church. The word papacy defines the Roman Catholic Church as a church and a state. The ability of the papacy to use the states of the world to accomplish your purposes, that's papacy. So just the church aspect of Roman Catholicism is not the papacy. It's when the papacy can use the civil powers of the world that you have papacy. Are you with me or not? Let me ask you, in 1798 when the papacy received the deadly wound, were the doors of all the Roman Catholic churches closed? Did people still attend church? Were the babies still baptized? Did people still go to the confessional? Did people still participate of the host in the communion service? Sure, the churches did not shut down. The deadly wound does not mean that the Roman Catholic Church as a church was going to cease to function. What it means is that the state portion, the ability to use the state, was taken away. And the state gave the papacy the deadly wound with the sword of civil power. Raise your hand if you're understanding what I'm saying, what the word papacy means. Now let me read you some statements from historians. Historians understood this. Here's one. The papacy was extinct. This is talking about what happened in 1798. The papacy was extinct. Was the church extinct? No. This historian knows that the church still existed. But it's the papacy, he says, that was extinct. Not a vestige of its existence remained. And among all the Roman Catholic powers, not a finger was stirred in its defense. If this had happened during the Middle Ages and the papacy was attacked, all of the nations would have ganged up on the power that attacked the papacy. But now this historian is saying not any nation lifted a finger to defend the papacy. This historian continues writing, the Eternal City had no longer prince or pontiff. Its bishop was dying captive in foreign lands. And the decree was already announced that no successor would be allowed in its place. Another historian says, no wonder that half of Europe thought Napoleon's veto would be obeyed. Napoleon's veto was that there would be no more popes elected. So no wonder that half of Europe thought Napoleon's veto would be obeyed, and that with the pope, the papacy was dead. Not the church. The papacy was dead. Interesting that a historian would describe the papacy as being what? Dead, because it received a deadly wound. Another historian says, multitudes imagined that the papacy was at the point of what? Of death. And asked, would Pius VI be the last pontiff? And if the close of the 18th century would be signalized by the fall of the papal dynasty. One further quotation, actually two. Here's another historian. The papacy had suffered its deepest humiliation and appeared to be what? Annihilated. The revolution, that's the French Revolution. By the way, the deadly wound was the culmination of the French Revolution. The revolution also dealt it the wound, interesting, the wound which it seemed did not want to heal until far into what? The 20th century. One further quotation, the object of the French Directory was the destruction of the pontifical government. Not the church, by the way, but the pontifical government, as the irreconcilable enemy of the Republic. The aged pope, that's Pius VI, was summoned to surrender the temporal government. See, he could no longer be a temporal ruler. No longer would he have a state. So it says he was summoned to surrender the temporal government. On his refusal, he was dragged from the altar, his rings were torn from his fingers, and finally, after declaring the temporal power abolished, the victors carried the pope prisoner into Tuscany, where he never returned. So do you understand what the deadly wound with the sword is? But now we need to talk about the captivity. What does it mean when it says that the papacy led into captivity and the papacy would be taken into captivity? You know, usually, even in Seventh-day Adventist circles, you'll find that they'll say, well, you know, the captivity was fulfilled when Pope Pius VI was taken prisoner where he died in France. But there's something broader than this. Because the deadly wound is not something that is given to an individual pope. The deadly wound is given to the beast. And the beast ruled for 1260 years. In other words, the captivity and the wound is given to the entire system. Taking Pope Pius VI prisoner only culminated what had already existed for 1260 years. In other words, we are to understand that the deadly wound and the captivity is not the deadly wound and the captivity of a singular pope, but of the entire system of the papacy. Are you with me or not? Now, how do we understand the captivity? Listen, it's very simple. As long as the papacy is able to use the civil powers of the world, the papacy is free. When the civil powers of the world withdraw their support, the papacy is in captivity. Are you following me or not? Now, you say, how do you know that from the Bible? Well, it's very simple. The book of Revelation explains itself. The closest parallel to this idea of captivity and being released from captivity is found in Revelation chapter 20. Let me ask you, is the devil today very active in the world, fulfilling his purposes and his will? If you say no, you must have been in a coma the last several years. Now, let me ask you, where does the power of the devil reside? It resides in being able to use the rulers of the world to accomplish his purposes. Let me give you an example. The dragon stood next to the woman to devour her child as soon as the child was born. Did the devil personally stand next to Mary when Jesus was going to be born? Of course not. How did he seek to accomplish his purpose of slaying Christ? Through a political ruler. Is the same true with the death of Christ? Did the devil use Pontius Pilate to doom and condemn Christ? Did he use Pharaoh to try and destroy Moses? Yes, see, the devil accomplishes his purpose by using the civil powers of the world. So when he uses the civil powers of the world, he is free and he is well. But what would happen? Let me ask you, is the time coming when the devil is going to get a deadly wound and the devil is going to be sent into captivity? Yes. Where is that described? In Revelation 20. What's going to happen when Jesus comes with all of the support base of Satan? What's going to happen with all of the kings that he used to accomplish his purposes? They are all going to die at the second coming of Christ. So what's going to happen to the devil? The Bible says that an angel descends from heaven, and what does he have? He has a chain in his hand, and he is going to send the devil into what? Into prison, it says there. In other words, he is going to be imprisoned. Why is the devil imprisoned? Because he doesn't have any rulers through whom he can accomplish his purposes. So when he's able to use the kings, he's free. When he's not able to use the kings, he's captive. Are you with me or not? But when Jesus returns after the millennium, which is known as the third coming, the Bible says that Satan is going to be what? Released from his prison. Why? Because all of the kings that he used are going to what? They are going to resurrect, the Bible says. Will he have his power back? Will his wound be healed? Yes. Are you following me? So let me ask you, what does the captivity of the papacy mean? Folks, it simply means that the civil powers of the world withdrew their support and the papacy could not use them anymore. So the papacy, if they can't use the civil power, if the papacy can't use the kings of the world, the papacy is what? Wounded. It's in prison. So let me ask you, what would the healing of the deadly wound and the releasing from the captivity be? It must be that the sword of civil power will be restored to the papacy and the civil powers will once again support the papacy. Are you following me or not? The healing of the deadly wound simply means that the civil powers of the world will once again give the papacy the support that they took away a little over 200 years ago. Is this making sense? So how important is it to understand the sword and to understand the captivity? You cannot understand this prophecy. You cannot understand the deadly wound of the papacy unless you understand what the wound is and what the sword is and the captivity. Now let me read you some statements from a cardinal of the Roman Catholic Church. He was a convert from the Anglican Church. This is in the mid-1800s. Cardinal Edward Henry Manning. He wrote a very interesting book, The Temporal Power of the Vicar of Jesus Christ. And I want to read several statements here where he actually is saying what I'm saying. But he doesn't realize that he's commenting on Revelation 13. Obviously, if he had really stopped to reflect about this, he might not have written what I'm going to read now. But anyway, he has several statements. Let me read them. Now, the abandonment of Rome, and let me explain what that means. You remember that Constantine moved the seat of the empire to Constantinople, and he left the throne vacant in the Western Roman Empire. You remember also that the last Roman emperor was deposed in the year 476. After that, there was no emperor in the Western Roman Empire. So that's what it means, the abandonment of Rome. There was no longer any civil ruler in Rome. So now who takes over the throne of civil rulership? The Pope does. Listen to what it says. Now the abandonment of Rome was the what? So if he needed to be liberated, he must have been, when there was an emperor, he must have been what? He must have been captive or bound. Are you with me or not? So now the abandonment of Rome was the liberation of the pontiffs, that is of the popes. Whatsoever claims to obedience the emperors may have made, and whatsoever compliance the pontiff may have yielded, the whole previous relation, anomalous and annulled again and again by the vices and outrages of the emperors, was finally dissolved by a higher power. Listen carefully now. The providence of God, I would question that. The providence of God permitted a succession of eruptions. Here he speaks about the barbarian invasions. Gothic, Lombard, and Hungarian to do what? To desolate Italy and to efface from it every remnant of the empire. And when this happened, what occurred? The pontiffs found themselves what? Alone. The soul, that means the only fountains of order, peace, law, and safety. And from that hour of this providential, here's the word again, this providential what? Liberation. When the emperor is gone, from the time, from the hour of this providential liberation, when by a divine intervention, listen to this now, the what? Oh, so he was chained before when he couldn't use the civil ruler, when he couldn't rule in civil matters. It says the chains fell off from the hands of the successor of Peter as once before his own. No sovereign has ever reigned in Rome except the vicar of Jesus Christ. Are you catching the picture? Notice this next quotation from the same book. The papacy waited until such a time as God should break its what? There's the captivity again. Break its bonds asunder. And should, what's the next word? Liberate it. What did it need to be liberated from? Liberated from subjection to civil powers. Is the papacy today subject to civil powers? Is it able to use the civil powers like it did in the past? Not yet, but we're getting there. So it says the papacy waited until such a time as God should break its bonds asunder and should liberate it from subjection to civil powers and what? And enthrone it in the possession of a temporal sovereignty of its own. Here's another one. I say then that it was God's own act which liberated, notice against the word, liberated his vicar upon earth from subjection to temporal power. So when the papacy is not subject to temporal power, the papacy is what? Liberated. Free. But when it is subject to the temporal power, like if there's a Caesar or if there's an emperor on the throne, then the papacy is what? It is captive or restrained. So it says, I say then that it was God's own act which liberated his vicar upon earth from subjection to temporal power. And now notice the time period that he says this happened. And that for 1,200 years, the bishops of Rome have reigned as temporal princes. Does that sound pretty close to 1,260? Here's a Roman Catholic cardinal that is admitting that it was at least 1,200 years that this happened. Notice the next statement. The conversion of the empire to Christianity and then its removal, that's when Constantine took the seat of the empire to the east, its banishment into the far east, freed. So if he's freed, what happened before? He was bound or he was captive. Freed the vicar of Jesus Christ from what? There it is, from temporal subjection. And then, by the action of the same providence, he was clothed with the prerogatives of a true and proper local sovereignty over that state and territory, and people so committed to his charge. From that hour, which I might say was 1,500 years ago, or to speak within limit, I will say was 1,200, there it is again, the supreme pontiff has been a true and proper sovereign, exercising the prerogatives of royalty committed to him by the will of God over the people, to whom he is father in all things, both what? Spiritual and temporal, church and state. Aren't these really telling statements? He doesn't realize that he's describing the freeing of the papacy when there was no longer an emperor, and the binding of the papacy in 1798 when the civil power said, you can't use us anymore. Amazing. Now there's something that is not mentioned in Daniel chapter 7 that is mentioned in Revelation 13. And that is, in Daniel chapter 7, this fourth beast has only three periods of dominion, three explicit periods of dominions. You have the fourth beast by itself, the Roman Empire. Then you have the 10 horns that sprout from its head, that's the divided Roman Empire. Then you have papal Rome ruling for 1260 years, but the prophecy seems to end there in Daniel 7. It does hint that the little horn will be around when Jesus comes, because it says there that it'll be destroyed when Jesus comes. So it's understood that the little horn is going to be around the time of the second coming. But another stage of the little horn is not explicit in Daniel 7, but it is explicit in Revelation 13. Let me ask you, do you think the time is coming when the papacy is going to recover its freedom and is going to be healed from its deadly wound? Have you been observing what is happening in the world today? Have you been observing what is happening in the United States today in its links and its connections with the papacy? Let me just read from the book of Revelation what we are told about the last stage of this little horn. It's the fourth stage of this fourth beast. First, the United Roman Empire. After the United Roman Empire, then you have the divided Roman Empire. Then you have the papacy ruling 1260 years, a period during which it is wounded and in captivity, and then its deadly wound is what? Is healed, and it will do in the future what it did in the past. You say, is that in the Bible? Yes. Go with me to Revelation 13 and verse 3. Speaking about the beast, it says, and I saw one of his heads as if it had been what? Mortally wounded. Now comes the rest of the story. And his deadly wound was healed. Is the beast going to recover its power? What would the healing of the wound be? Well, it must be that it can use the civil power again. What does it mean that is it going to be freed from captivity? Yeah, because it's going to be able to use the civil powers once again. See, it's very simple. So it says, and his deadly wound was healed, and all of Fresno. Fresno too. It says, and all the world, what? Marveled and followed the beast. Is the whole world going to follow the beast? According to this, yes. How many Protestants believe this? Protestants have forsaken this method of interpreting Bible prophecy. Therefore, the great leaders of Protestantism, such as Joel Osteen, Rick Warren, Kenneth Copeland, etc., have made trips to Rome and have spoken gloriously about the Roman Catholic system. If they understood this prophecy, if they understood that the papacy is the little horn or the beast, would they be doing that? No. They've thrown away the method, the chain method, where you can follow the sequence of powers, one link after another, and therefore they cannot see the dangers of this system that ruled in the past. And therefore they will be caught in the snare. And they will wake up only when it is too late to escape from the snare. Who is going to tell them this? Listen, the Seventh-day Adventist Church is the only church in the world that uses this method today. The Protestant Reformers used it. If Martin Luther and John Calvin resurrected today, they would die of a heart attack. because they would not recognize the churches that came as a result of them. Because the Luther and Calvin, they believed the papacy was the Antichrist. But today, apart from Adventists, hardly anybody believes that. Now, what is the next link in the chain? Who will restore the power of the sword and deliver the papacy from its imprisonment? Folks, this is the most unbelievable part of this prophecy. It is going to be the most unlikely power in the world that will restore the sword to the papacy, and the whole world will follow the example of this nation. And you say, what nation in its right mind would do this? Restore freedom to the papacy and restore the sword to the papacy. The most unlikely of all nations. And I like to say this, that nation is the elephant in the room. Everybody can see it, but at the same time, they can't see it. So don't miss the next exciting episode.

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0: Nestled in the heart of the Philippines is a small island known as the Island of Fire. The Spaniards coined this nickname because the island gave off an eerie glow caused by the numerous fireflies at night. This piece of paradise has been a well-kept secret amongst travelers seeking unspoiled beauty, cultural heritage, and even a touch of mysticism. Scattered across this enchanted island are welcoming waterfalls, white sandy beaches, lush jungles, centuries-old churches, and legendary landmarks. But what's beneath the surface is just as enchanting. Here we find a school of lessons for a meaningful life, a mesmerizing fish with fascinating features that are worth emulating. Please consider with me the power of gentleness as we observe the benevolent barracudas of Sikiho. On the northeast shore of Sikiho Island is the Tulapos Marine Sanctuary, the home of schools of pelican barracudas. These formidable predators are a sight to behold. Their sleek silver bodies, serious faces, razor-sharp teeth, and impressive speed have earned them a reputation as fearsome hunters, and rightly so. With elongated bodies designed for agility and a set of razor-sharp teeth for capturing prey, they are considered apex hunters of the ocean. And when we picture these fierce predators with their frightening features and voracious appetites, fear comes to mind. The first instinct of most is to avoid these dangerous creatures at all costs. But there's more to the story than meets the eye. Beneath the tranquil waters of Sikiho, we observe a different side of these remarkable fish, a calmness and gentleness that may surprise even the most seasoned diver. One fascinating feature of the barracudas is their tendency to form schools. These schools can go up to hundreds of barracudas swimming together in unison. The sight of a swirling barracuda school is a breathtaking spectacle. It's like a whirling vortex of eyes and teeth, an underwater tornado of life. Partly driven by their instinct for safety in numbers, this behavior also hints at their cooperative and social nature. Barracudas also display a curious and inquisitive side. Rather than darting away in fear, as most fish would do, some barracudas will approach divers with a cautious interest, seemingly intrigued by the human presence. While barracudas are undoubtedly skilled hunters, they're also known to exhibit a passive and patient approach to their surroundings. Instead of constantly prowling for prey, they often hover motionless in the water, observing their environment with a stillness that seems contrary to their predatory status. This shows that many times patience is more profitable than sheer power and prowess. The best way to interact with these captivating creatures is to go diving with them. However, it's essential to approach this activity with caution and prioritize safety above all else. Interactions with them should be done with utmost care and under the supervision of experienced professionals. But don't let unfounded fears hold you back. Never be afraid to explore more away from the shore. Descending into the deep blue, I found myself surrounded by a swirling vortex of barracudas. Their graceful movements, gliding in and out of sight, create a mesmerizing underwater ballet. In their natural habitat, these peaceful predators will let you swim with them as one. There's nothing quite like being surrounded in an underwater school of eyes and teeth. It is truly an exhilarating experience. But it's not merely a visual treat. There's a profound lesson we can draw from the breathtaking barracudas of Sikiho. So please listen carefully. Strength, speed, and power. These are the attributes that have engrossed humans from the beginning of time. From athletes and warriors to everyday individuals seeking self-improvement, we strive to be strong and fast, influential and powerful. But that's not all we're called to do in life. The gentle side of Sikiho's barracuda serves as a reminder that just because you may be strong, fast, influential and powerful doesn't mean that you can't be kind, humble, gentle and gracious. We're called to be wise as serpents, yet harmless as doves. For me, the most attractive people are those who've learned to balance and blend the contrasting characteristics of wisdom and innocence, strength and compassion, confidence and humility, power and benevolence. And in a world that often celebrates supremacy and dominance, may this remind you today to also cultivate kindness, humility, and gentleness. And like the swirling school of barracudas, keep in mind that there's safety in numbers. We need each other to survive and thrive. So know your strength, but never use it to bully or harm others. Know your power, but don't let it get to your head. Instead, nurture your curious and inquisitive nature. Be open to learning something from everyone, whether in positions of authority or vulnerability. Choose to be kind, learn to be gentle, and remember that no act of kindness, however small, is ever wasted. So seize every opportunity to contribute to the happiness of those around you. Words of kindness, looks of sympathy, expressions of appreciation, and deeds of love. These are the attributes and activities and the attitudes that make life beautiful and meaningful. More than strength and power and worldly ambition, let us make it our life aim to live peacefully with all men, to do justly, to love mercy, and to walk humbly with our God. These are some of the lessons I've learned from the benevolent barracudas of Sikihor. Now, you don't need to swim with them in order to learn these lessons, but if you have the chance, why not? Personal experience is the greatest teacher, and a personal encounter is far better than a second-hand testimony. So as we explore more here in Sikihor, I encourage you to go out and do the same wherever you're at. Let nature be your classroom and the Creator your teacher. For if we can learn from the barracuda, imagine what else is possible. So I'll see you in the next adventure.
1: Christian music. Oh.

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You and I and our families, singing and dancing and laughing. There's truly no place like home. Yeah. Jesus, you're so beautiful. See him face to face. Can we sing that bridge together one last time? I see bright crimson.

Welcome to My Story, where we highlight your testimonies encounter with our sweet Savior. In John 8:36, Jesus makes a wonderful statement of victory. He says, "So if the Son sets you free, you will be free indeed." When you understand what Christ has freed you from, it sets the stage for you to live in what Christ has freed you to. Beloved listener, my prayer is as you listen to these testimonies, it will encourage you to seek the same freedom as our brothers and sisters in Christ. The Apostle Paul says in Galatians 5:1, "It is for freedom that Christ has set us free. 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Seek Jesus and enjoy your newfound freedom today. 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

0: I grew up in a nice house, kind of a suburban setting. My mom, she was a successful school teacher. My dad, he was a successful lawyer with multiple offices. From the outside looking in, it looked like we were living the all-American dream. But on the inside, it was a whole nother story. So when I was 14 years old, we found out that my dad was living a double life. He was having an affair with his secretary. He had been living this double life for years. Because of my teenage immaturity and my anger towards my dad, I started rebelling. I got in with a rowdy group of friends, and we would go out, we would do destructive things, we would destroy property, we started drinking alcohol, we started smoking cigarettes. When I graduated high school, the world to sin was open even more. After I moved up to Flagstaff, Arizona, I realized that all of my sin, pain, regrets, anger, and sorrow would just come right with me. It was there where I began drinking heavily. I drank and smoked till I passed out. I hit the lowest point of my life. I walked outside and I started looking off into the distance. I was so numb to life that I was just sitting there and the snow started piling on my arms and on my knees. I really started thinking about life. I started wondering, is this the meaning of life? Is there a purpose for my life? But it was at that moment where I knew that I needed God. And I would start looking up YouTube videos about heaven, about hell, about Jesus, about God. And I started hearing these testimonies from people who went through similar things that I went through. They ended up living totally new, amazing lives with Jesus Christ. And I got on my knees, and it was at that moment where I experienced this heavy weight lifted off of my shoulders. I began reading the Bible. All the questions that I had in life were being answered by the Bible, by the Word of God. I began to see that there was a difference between Jesus and religion. And I realized that my salvation is not based on my works or what I do, but it's all about what Jesus Christ and what He did on the cross. And that's where I began reaching out to the homeless. We would minister to pimps, prostitutes, ex-cons, and gangbangers. I wrote a letter to my dad, and I told him that I had forgiven him because Christ forgave me, and I asked for forgiveness as well for all of the things that I did. And I was able to forgive all of the people that have hurt me in the past because of the forgiveness that I received through Jesus Christ. He has filled all the voids in my heart. He has given me peace, love, joy, contentment. He's given me a plan and a purpose. I know that now that no matter what happens, I'm gonna be okay because I have Jesus Christ. He is here. He's real and He loves me.
1: 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Listening friend, you will never cease to be the most amazed person on earth at what God has done in your lives. Psalms 66 verse 16 says, "Come and hear, all you who fear God, and I will tell what He has done for my soul." Never underestimate the power of your testimony, your encounter with God, and what role He has played throughout your life. 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

0: Hi, I'm Mike Carducci with Coming Out Ministries, your host today on Pure Choices. With me, my guest is Lance Williams.
1: How you doing?
0: Hey, Lance, how are you?
1: I'm fine.
0: Excellent. Lance and I have known each other since 2005, and yet this is actually just our second time of being in each other's company. So, Lance, I want to thank you for coming all the way from Georgia to speak with us today. Lance, the reason why you're here is Coming Out Ministries. We have a ministry about coming out of homosexuality. And I remember that somebody had asked me if they could give you my phone number, and we'd never met, and we started talking on the phone back in 2005. And so what I want to do is basically give our listeners, you know, your testimony and to be able to walk through some of the journey that God has brought you on.
1: Okay.
0: All right, so let's start basically at the beginning, if you would. Give me a little bit of history.
1: Well, I was born into a home that was broken. My mom and my dad were drinkers.
0: Uh-huh.
1: And I grew up a sensitive, introverted child.
0: Mm.
1: And it seemed to me that my father was very distant. And for some reason, I feared him a whole lot. And I just didn't want anything to do with him. And it started at a very early age. I don't know why. That's all I remember is that I just, for some reason, I did not like to be around him.
0: Were you an only child, Lance?
1: No, I am the youngest of three.
0: Youngest of three. Okay, so, you know, there's something, you know, that I want to touch on, the fact that you're a twin, right?
1: Yes, that's
0: okay.
1: Correct.
0: So you have an interesting story about when your mother was giving birth about that. Could you tell us a little bit about that? And actually, if you would, start with in vitro, like while your mother was pregnant.
1: Yes, my mom, while she was pregnant, she was telling me that while she was pregnant, my father, he wasn't hardly around.
0: Mm-hmm. And where was your dad?
1: He would be out drinking and,
0: okay,
1: and doing something. When he would get paid, he just would do something with the money, and she didn't even know what he was doing.
0: Okay.
1: And what was happening was she would be depressed a lot and hungry.
0: Mm.
1: And by the time she gave birth to me, by her being in that state, it seemed like I was born with a lot of depression and
0: uh-huh,
1: sensitivity.
0: Okay. So who was born first, you or your brother?
1: My brother was born first, and they didn't know that I was in my mother's womb.
0: So your brother is born, and they're thinking that they're done, and this
1: right,
0: is the baby.
1: Right, correct.
0: So how did they find you?
1: I don't know how they found I was in there. They just knew I was in there. I was scrunched up way in the back.
0: Right, right.
1: Yeah.
0: Wow, that's powerful. So what was your relationship like with your brother?
1: I really didn't have any relationship really with either of my family, because I was just so introverted and so much into myself, my own world,
0: mm-hmm,
1: that I just didn't really associate too much with anybody.
0: Why do you think that you were so isolated? You know, here you have a mother and father, and I guess I can understand that if they're alcoholics, and I can see where you would be, you know, to yourself. But you had an older brother and then a twin brother. And you'd think that, you know, most twin brothers are very tight, you know?
1: I think there was just a lot of drama going on in the home,
0: uh-huh,
1: and I didn't know how to handle it. I was just so fearful. I was just a very fearful, sensitive child, and my brothers, it's like they would just argue and stuff a lot, and
0: mm-hmm,
1: I would just observe what they were doing, but for some reason, I was just introspective.
0: Did they pick on you?
1: No, not
0: your
1: really.
0: Brothers?
1: No,
0: wow.
1: No,
0: I mean, they really
1: no,
0: just left you alone.
1: They just, yeah.
0: Interesting. What was that song that you were telling me about earlier? How does that go?
1: This house is full of people, but nobody's home.
0: Wow. Wow. So that really describes your childhood.
1: Yeah, exactly.
0: You know, a lot of detached kind of things between your mother and your father and even your brother. So imagine to have a house full of people and yet to still feel absolutely alone.
1: Yes. I just didn't understand my world. You know,
0: mm-hmm,
1: I didn't understand people around me. It was just, I don't know how to explain it, Mike. But it's like I was just in a totally different environment, totally different
0: wow,
1: world.
0: Just
1: like it's, I was by myself or something,
0: mm-hmm,
1: you know.
0: Okay, so Lance, I know that, you know, we're going to go right to the first sexual experience that you had, because it seems like it was relatively early in your childhood. Can you tell me about that?
1: Yes, we were always told not to go down the street. My grandmother lived across the street, but she never really watched us.
0: Uh-huh.
1: So
0: where was your mom and dad while your grandmother was watching you?
1: Well, when we were a very young age, my father left us.
0: Mm-hmm.
1: And my mom, she worked 16 hours a day, so there was no one really to take care of us, so we were just by ourselves.
0: Uh-huh.
1: And so what had happened was she would tell us just to stay home, don't go anywhere or anything, but this need for just hunger, I had this hunger, I didn't know what it was, but I had this need to just have some type of male intimacy and affection, you know, just mm-hmm. wanting to know that I'm loved, you know. Mm-hmm. And I ended up going down the street, and there was this older boy mm-hmm. down the street that I went to school with. But he was...
0: Yeah, how old were you at this time?
1: I probably would say about 10.
0: 10 years
1: about
0: old.
1: About 10 years old, yeah.
0: All right.
1: And I went to just have some fellowship. Mm-hmm. You know, I didn't even think about, you know, at this time I didn't even think about sex at all. I just right. wanted some, I had this need for just fellowship, you
0: sure.
1: know, friendship
0: yeah.
1: and everything, you know. And while I was with him, all of a sudden he just uncovered himself. And I was so shocked about it that I just ran out mm-hmm. of the house.
0: Mm-hmm. And so what happened? Was that the only time that you had been sexually abused?
1: That was the first time.
0: Okay.
1: Okay. The second time was when, what had happened was because he'd done that, I was curious. I think
0: right.
1: most people get curious, especially
0: sure.
1: if they hadn't had any intimacy or love from anyone. So I ended up going back.
0: Mm-hmm.
1: And so then he started touching me, and he told me to follow what he was doing with him. And so it led to one thing to another, and
0: right.
1: so I started getting pulled into this thing that I didn't understand.
0: Right. And I think for a 10-year-old child, you know, there was already a deficit in your home. And we know that according to Proverbs 27, verse 7, it talks about, you know, the man who just ate a big meal, mm-hmm. you know, dessert is undesirable. But to somebody who's starving, Lance, even something bitter can taste sweet. And so you identified that you needed and you were searching for some male attention.
1: Yes.
0: You weren't getting mm-hmm. it from your father. He'd abandoned you. Your brothers ostracized you. Mother wasn't at home. And so here you were living in a house full of people and yet isolated and alone. I can understand it. We know that it doesn't make it right, but it certainly makes it understandable that this boy gave you attention. And even though it was the wrong attention, bad attention is still better than no attention at all.
1: Correct.
0: All right.
1: That's right.
0: So
1: mm-hmm.
0: I can still see how you were the victim in all of this, even though, as you know, at a very young age, you may have taken responsibility for, you know, I shouldn't have done that. Why? I can't believe that I'm going back again. So I really hope that helps to understand you're not responsible for being molested. That was what was done to you, even though you had a curiosity about it. So when did you move in with your father?
1: Well, right when, and praise the Lord, right when this started to become a habit going over there to see this person, our father came and got us. He wanted
0: wow.
1: us. He wanted us. But the problem was, as we were driving to his house.
0: So this is the day you leave your mom. You're in the car.
1: Yes.
0: And
1: mm-hmm.
0: you're on your way to your dad's house. And you're with his girlfriend yeah. and her son.
1: Her son, that's right.
0: Okay.
1: And he was saying something like, you know, no son of mine is going to be a sissy.
0: Who was he talking about?
1: He was talking about me.
0: And was that apparent in the car? Everybody knew.
1: Everybody was in the car, you know. Mm-hmm. And unfortunately, somebody who was hearing this very intentionally was the son of this girl, this woman that he was going with.
0: Right. Was he living with her?
1: Yes.
0: Okay.
1: Yes.
0: Were your parents Christian at all?
1: No.
0: Okay.
1: No,
0: all right. Because
1: no.
0: I think that's important to know also. So what happened when you got home?
1: So at this time, you know, my father's girlfriend's son, he started to seduce me.
0: He's How old was
1: probably
0: he?
1: About, I think about 11. Probably about 11.
0: Okay. Yeah. All right. And you're 10.
1: Yes.
0: Mm-hmm. All right. And so what did that leave you with, Lance? You know, here you've been molested by a child in the neighborhood, and now all of a sudden, you know, this kid picks up on you. More rejection from your father and exposure, you know, to your brothers and then your dad's girlfriend's, you know, son who's living with you, and now he's abusing you. Where did that leave you?
1: It just, it caused me to get on this pattern of start homosexual desires.
0: Okay.
1: You know? Yeah.
0: Does that include mm-hmm. masturbation?
1: Yes, yes.
0: Okay, so that's when it started for you.
1: Yes.
0: All right,
1: mm-hmm.
0: so let's take it now. You're about 15 years old, and your dad starts this thing where he's taking you to bars, right?
1: Yes.
0: So can
1: yes.
0: you develop that a little bit for me? Because that's really difficult for me to understand.
1: Yeah, he would take me and my brothers to this bar.
0: Uh-huh.
1: And
0: during the day, at night?
1: During the evening.
0: Okay.
1: And one evening when we went there, I met this guy who was a DJ.
0: Uh-huh.
1: And we became very, very close friends. And for some reason, I knew that what I was going through inside of me was wrong. I knew it was wrong.
0: But you weren't a Christian, you said.
1: No.
0: But there
1: no.
0: was something about it that you felt was wrong.
1: Correct. That's
0: okay.
1: right.
0: All right.
1: And I cried out to this person because since we got real close, I felt I could trust him. But when I cried out to him, he took advantage of that. And then he
0: also started molesting
1: him. Yes.
0: Any feelings for him? Because at 15,
1: there was an emotional attachment.
0: An emotional attachment.
1: Yeah,
0: okay. Not a crush.
1: No.
0: All right. Mm-mm. All right. So it wasn't necessarily a relationship. It was still an abusive situation.
1: Yes. Correct.
0: Okay.
1: Yeah.
0: Mm-hmm. So what's interesting is then you ended up moving back with your mother.
1: Yes.
0: And then this cycle even seems to deepen. The story keeps going, down, down, down. Right. So tell me what happened then when you moved back to your mother's house.
1: Yeah.
0: And did your brothers come with you or was it just you?
1: It was just me.
0: They
1: stayed with my father.
0: Uh-huh.
1: And I go back there and come to find out my mom had a sexual addiction, and she had porn. She had porn in the house, and I found it, and I would start looking at it.
0: All right. So, Lance, I want to really point this out because we had missed this. When you were a little boy, your dad said something again that was totally emasculating to you, and he said it to your mother. What was that comment that he made?
1: Yes, it was really a shock to me because my mom told me about it. She said that I was standing next to her. And he said, well, you got the daughter you always wanted.
0: Okay. All right. So again, setting up more distance, more of a wall between masculinity and yourself.
1: Right.
0: So while you're at your mom's, you end up finishing school. What's amazing is your mom just up and goes to Alaska because they're paying people to move to Alaska. And now you're left, home alone, right?
1: Yeah.
0: So you started working at McDonald's. And this is, I think, just incredible how God is able to, reach down no matter how far we've gone. And tell me what happened.
1: Well, my mom goes to Alaska, and so obviously I have to go live with my father.
0: Okay.
1: I did not want to live with my father. We just could not get along. And so I ended up living with my cousin.
0: Your cousin.
1: And so I got a job at McDonald's. I started working at McDonald's.
0: Yeah.
1: And here I am just very depressed and started this masturbation cycle and this homosexual desires. Was very much a loner, very, very depressed and down, and just felt hopeless.
0: Right. Okay. And what were your feelings about yourself? How did you view yourself?
1: Just no self-worth at all.
0: Okay.
1: None whatsoever. All right. Just.
0: So I want you to tell the audience about this man that you worked with at McDonald's.
1: Yeah. It was someone I trained on fries at McDonald's. Uh-huh. And and he all of a sudden he became a Christian.
0: Uh-huh.
1: And I was surprised at that. And he just glowed with just peace and happiness. And
0: talk to me about that.
1: And I just looked at him, and I was like, I was so shocked at the way he was acting. He would smile all the time and everything. Uh-huh. And so I looked at him, and I said, I envy you.
0: Uh-huh.
1: I really envy you. And he said, you can be just like me.
0: Uh-huh.
1: Follow me, just start, hanging out with me and stuff. And I started doing that.
0: Uh-huh. So what I find incredible is just how the Holy Spirit can reach anybody. Mm-hmm. And what you saw was something that you desired, something that you saw worthy in somebody. And I believe that that was the innate thing that we're all given because, God says that before you were formed in your mother's womb, I knew you, right?
1: Amen.
0: So
1: Amen.
0: This was, I believe, an affirmation. You were finally recognizing something in him that was pulling you. All right. And so what happened then as you got to know this man that you trained?
1: Well, he invited me to church, but I didn't really have any clothes or anything. So I felt kind of self-conscious about going to church without the right clothes.
0: Okay.
1: So I didn't go.
0: All right.
1: But he invited me to a Bible study. And that's when I just fell in love. I fell in love with the church. I fell in love with its teachings.
0: Uh-huh.
1: And found out that the church was right around the block from where I lived. And I didn't even realize that the church that he was going to.
0: So is that when you began a relationship with Jesus Christ?
1: Yes, that's
0: okay.
1: Yes.
0: All right.
1: Yes.
0: Mm-hmm. So not being raised as a Christian, what is your understanding about biblical, the word of God about homosexuality and masturbation?
1: I don't know. Just if for some reason, deep inside, like we were saying before, there was something wrong about it.
0: Uh-huh.
1: And then as I started studying the Bible, I realized that for sure the Bible substantiated my convictions that it was totally wrong.
0: Wow. Okay. Yeah. So now, next, what happens? You're a vegan chef and an incredible cook. And so the next thing that happens is now you're steeped in the church. You're searching for God. And how's it going with the homosexual feelings and the masturbation?
1: Well, for a while, everything was abated, and I was just enjoying this life in Christ.
0: Amen.
1: But then all these things start flooding right back in. I think one of the reasons why, Mike, is because and I think some people can relate to this. Mm-hmm. A lot of times we study a lot about, I came in because I was so excited about Daniel and Revelation specifically. But we don't really delve into the love of Christ. And I think we should do that first.
0: Right.
1: And really have a established relationship with Christ.
0: Right. Very good. Mm-hmm. All right. So, Lance, I want to jump forward a little bit.
1: Okay.
0: And because we have so much more to get in right now. Tell me about your relationship with this woman that you met.
1: Oh, wow. Yeah. She really liked me. I liked her, too. And so we started having a relationship as far as...
0: How did you connect?
1: We connect from, I worked as a chef in Seattle, Washington, and we met there, and she knew a little bit about my background.
0: What do you mean?
1: As far as my background as struggling with homosexuality.
0: Thank you.
1: Okay,
0: and,
1: okay.
0: And she also came with her own struggles.
1: Yes, I found out later that she was abused by her brother, sexually abused by her brother.
0: So what happened to this relationship?
1: Well, we ended up getting married.
0: Were you in love?
1: I was not in love, and I think that was a big mistake for marrying someone who I wasn't in love with. A lot of people would ask me, why in the world did you marry this person? You know, and I think one of the reasons was I was trying to please my mom. And also I felt pressured into the relationship. I was trying to get out of a relationship, but then her friends would talk me back into the relationship.
0: Wow.
1: Yeah.
0: So again, I believe that even because your self-esteem was so low, had no value, I can see where, you know, like, well, you know, okay, I'm not doing anything else. And there was a mutual thing. You both were afraid of the sexual relationship. And so she came from brokenness. You came from brokenness. I can see where it might appear that, hey, this is a good combination. But what happened once you got married? Feelings changed.
1: Oh, yeah. I mean, immediately after I got married, I knew I made a bad mistake.
0: But for her...
1: For her, I mean, she

0: during the marriage as well, right?
1: Yes.
0: Mm-hmm. And so what happened then? That's about when we met, isn't it? Now we're about to 2005.
1: 2005. Yeah. I have to say this, Mike, that it was an on and off thing with the Lord. You know, mm-hmm. it seemed like I would have this victory for a while.
0: Yeah.
1: Because deep down inside, I didn't want to be this way, mm-hmm. and I didn't want to have these struggles with pornography or masturbation.
0: Mm-hmm.
1: But I would go through these periods where I was free.
0: Yeah.
1: And so I ended up going to Southern Adventist University
0: uh-huh.
1: to take theology.
0: Right.
1: And while I was there, I met a woman who I was talking to about my attraction.
0: Is that Nicole?
1: Attraction. Nicole
0: okay.
1: Parker, yeah.
0: Yeah.
1: And she introduced me to you.
0: Okay. All right. And so, you know, we still got, you know, quite a bit to get into a short amount of time. What was your reaction to me?
1: Well, I was really trying to get you to understand that I really wanted to experience the gay lifestyle. I never had really experienced it. I mean, I had my little flings and stuff, but I never really experienced it like you mm-hmm. did, you know, as you explained your life to me. And I wanted you to understand that, and you just was trying to get me back to, you know, Lance, it's great that you had never experienced these things. You know, you don't want to experience these things, but uh-huh. I wasn't listening to you.
0: Uh-huh,
1: I didn't want to hear it.
0: All right, and so then what happened?
1: Well, I just dropped you like a hot potato.
0: Okay, yeah, it was pretty much that way. And so you changed your phone number, you changed your email address, you told me to lose your number, and then what happened?
1: Well, at this time, you know, what happened was that I wanted out of the relationship. I wanted out of the marriage.
0: You wanted out of the relationship, and what did you want into, Lance?
1: I wanted to experience the gay lifestyle.
0: And did you?
1: I experienced it, and I was greatly disappointed.
0: What happened?
1: What happened was I went to a gay bar,
0: uh-huh.
1: and I saw someone I was really attracted to. We had a conversation, and I was totally rejected by this person because I wasn't the type of person that they wanted.
0: Uh-huh.
1: And it hurt me so badly, I said, I will not go back again.
0: You know, it's interesting because, you know, the many people that I've talked to, Wayne and Ron and you and me as well, you know, the gay life, you know, it calls to us. It says, come and we'll love you and we'll take care of you. But all of us recognize that when we went into that lifestyle, yes, they definitely identified with many things. But what happened is we also found that there was a lot of criticism, judgment, again, not fitting in. So right. we've all had experiences mm-hmm. like that. My fear when you cut me off was that I had even warned you. I said, you know, Lance, once you get a taste of this, you may never come back. And still, so when you left, I continued to keep you on my prayer list. And I thought that I had done something so heinous that to let you get away. But, you know, what's incredible is we're not done with this story yet, are we?
1: Mm-mm.
0: And so, Lance, pick it up then from your great disappointment and how God then started to talk to you.
1: Yeah, I have a friend named Jeff Tatarchuk.
0: Oh, yeah. Yes. Talk about Jeff.
1: Yeah, after this disappointment of being in a gay bar and being rejected, uh-huh. I just went deep into isolation,
0: mm-hmm.
1: just watching junk on TV and deeper into the porn mm-hmm. and just really depressed and discouraged. But this friend named Jeff Tatarchuk that I met at school,
0: uh-huh.
1: he never gave up on me. He would
0: That's
1: come
0: right.
1: over and just fellowship with me, never condemn me.
0: Uh-huh.
1: But one day he invited me to a revival mm-hmm. meeting, and I went there, and the love of God just touched my heart, and I rededicated my life back to the Lord and got rebaptized.
0: Amen. That's incredible, right? It's amazing mm-hmm. because I heard Ellen White say one time, she said that the same power that it takes to raise someone from the dead is the same power that it takes to save a soul. And so, Lance, not only were you saved once, you know, you brought back to life once, you were brought back to life again the second time. So what does that do for your self-worth now, recognizing the extent of how God would go for you personally?
1: Well, I think you might know this, and I think I touched on this earlier, that I kept falling and I kept going back to the Lord,
0: yes.
1: and I'd be okay for a while and I fall again.
0: Uh-huh.
1: But what has really touched my heart and what has really caused stability in my relationship with Christ is that He never gave up on me.
0: No.
1: He never gave up on me.
0: Right.
1: It has really
0: right.
1: touched my heart. And I finally am able to trust Him, because in the past I didn't trust Him.
0: Right. Well, doesn't that make sense?
1: Mm-hmm.
0: You didn't know how to trust men.
1: Mm-hmm.
0: You didn't even know how to trust mm-hmm. any of your family members. You were mm-hmm. all in this alone.
1: Correct.
0: So how was it that God was able to cut past all of that and actually get into your heart?
1: Well, you know, Mike, you said something to me that really

0: caused a lot of stability in my relationship with Christ, and that was that God really loves you, Lance, and you still have a testimony to tell to people. Because I thought, you know, what can I tell people? I got a divorce. You know, I've been in this porn. I've just been so degraded. But you said something to me that really caused me to see how much God loved me and I can be used by Him.
1: Wow. That's powerful. Lance, my insights to your situation are because we share a lot of the same thing. Mm-hmm. I came into, church culture again, still struggling with pornography and masturbation addiction. Mm-hmm. As a matter of fact, the rates are so high now with, iPads and computers and things that you can hold in your hand that access the internet. You know, it just seems to not only be sliming secular society, but also in church culture, 45% of Christian pastors struggle with pornography addiction. So we know that this is a very powerful grip that the enemy has on us.
0: Yes.
1: And the only one who can break through all of that is the one that God sent to die on the cross for us, to take our sins on Him, and to also bring us redemption and restoration. Isn't that right?
0: That's exactly right. And I tell you, Mike, what has really helped me a whole lot. See, in the past, because I didn't trust God, I didn't trust His Word.
1: That's right.
0: But now I'm trusting His Word, and His Word now is making a big difference in my life as I'm moving forward.
1: Mm-hmm.
0: Me being here right now is because I've trusted in His Word.
1: Yeah.
0: I said, I'm going to do this, Lord, because You're going to be with me.
1: Wow, that's powerful. You know, Lance, this is exciting for me because, for all the time that we've known each other since 2005, mm-hmm. I never actually saw you face-to-face until October
0: of
1: 2012. You know, that was the first time that we actually saw each other face-to-face, and this is the second time. So I'm just amazed at how God writes our stories. And at a time when I thought, you were lost and gone into that world, and I thought it was just another check mark, for Satan, what happened is, God let the rope out a little bit. And what He said is, I've still got a hold of Lance. It's not over for him. And through Jeff, say his name again,
0: Tatarczyk.
1: Yeah. He was the faithful warrior that kept coming and showing you unconditional love. And I believe that he needed to affirm that to you through a mail to let you know what healthy male love was.
0: Amen.
1: That wasn't sexualized. Amen. You know, no matter what the enemy tries to do to us, no matter how he comes to attack us, no matter what age that was, and for you, like Wayne, it happened even in vitro, the rejection that you were feeling. They talk about the influences of a pregnant mother, how that's passed on to the children. And here this little lost child, even before he was born, nobody knew about him. And here he was tucked away and he was experiencing the depression of his mother and the nutritional deprivation.
0: Mm-hmm.
1: And then even your beginning started off rough. But the enemy was not triumphant. Isn't that right?
0: No, not at all.
1: That's right. That's right.
0: Praise the Lord.
1: Do you have any kind of closing comment that you would give to somebody who may be in a marriage, who's living a lie, or somebody who's struggling with pornography addiction that wants out and doesn't absolutely see anything that could help him out? Do you have any comment that you could share some wisdom to?
0: Well, I would just say stop living a lie. Stop believing a lie of the enemy. That's what has helped me. Just really get into God's Word and really believe what He says. When He says He loves you, He really does love you and He wants to help you.
1: When God says He loves you, He really does love you. So that was for you profound?
0: Oh, man. I mean, for someone who was hungry and thirsting for love, yes.
1: Uh-huh.
0: Yes.
1: Okay. All right. This is incredible. So so where are you at now? What are you doing to begin your day?
0: Oh, man, I begin my day with studying God's Word mm-hmm. and prayer, and I also do it in the evening, mm-hmm. and that's what's really strengthening me. But I want to just quote a song that a friend of mine wrote.
1: Yes.
0: That is just so beautiful because it really touches my heart, and I hope it touches your heart. It says, it's called So Many Days, and it says, can you still do miracles, you as in God? Can you still do miracles? Can you change a heart that's cold? Can you clear all my confusion and make me whole? Can you shower me with all the blessings you promised to endow? I know you can because you're doing it right now.
1: Amen. Wow, that's excellent. Lance, thank you. This has been an incredible opportunity. And we hope that you've gleaned some real truths on this program of Pure Choices. And we welcome you to come back again soon.

0: chapter 5.
1: Remember, O Lord, what has come upon us. Consider and behold our reproach. Our inheritance is turned to strangers, our houses to aliens. We are orphans and fatherless. Our mothers are as widows. We have drunken our water for money. Our wood is sold unto us. Our necks are under persecution. We labor and have no rest. We have given the hand to the Egyptians and to the Assyrians to be satisfied with bread. Our fathers have sinned and are not, and we have borne their iniquities. Servants have ruled over us. There is none that doth deliver us out of their hand. We gat our bread with the peril of our lives because of the sword of the wilderness. Our skin was black like an oven because of the terrible famine. They ravished the women in Zion, and the maids in the cities of Judah. Princes are hanged up by their hand. The faces of elders were not honored. They took the young men to grind, and the children fell under the wood. The elders have ceased from the gate, the young men from their music. The joy of our heart is ceased. Our dance is turned into mourning. The crown is fallen from our head. Woe unto us that we have sinned! For this our heart is faint. For these things our eyes are dim. Because of the mountain of Zion, which is desolate, the foxes walk upon it. Thou, O Lord, remainest forever, thy throne from generation to generation. Wherefore dost thou forget us forever and forsake us so long time? Turn thou us unto thee, O Lord, and we shall be turned. Renew our days as of old. But thou hast utterly rejected us. Thou art very wroth against us.

Hi friends, it's your girl Melanie with some words of encouragement. Have you ever felt like you were drowning? Even in the most overwhelming tsunami of trials, we can praise God because Christ is always willing and ready to help us through. I'm reminded of the Bible text found in Exodus 15 verses 2, and it says, "The Lord is my strength and my defense. He has become my salvation. He is my God, and I will praise him, my Father's God, and I will exalt him." Friends, let us praise God in our trials today. A message from Cornerstone Christian Radio, where the cross and your life collide.

0: Hello everyone, welcome to Health Tips with Tanazwa. On today's lovely edition, we'll be taking at one of the most popular citrus fruits, that is the orange fruit. The orange fruit can sometimes be confused. Was it named after the orange color, or was the orange color named after the orange fruit? But well, these oranges, they come in sweet and sour varieties. And we have the Karakara variety as well as the Navel variety. But these orange fruits offer almost the same benefits. And these benefits include, it protects your cells from damage, helps your body make collagen, a protein that heals wounds and gives you smoother skin. It makes it easier to absorb iron and to fight anemia. It boosts your immune system, your body's defense against germs. It slows the advance of age-related macular degeneration and a leading cause of vision loss. It also helps fight against cancer and from free radicals. That's it for today. Until next time.
1: Hi friends, it's your girl Melanie once again, and I'm here to encourage you today from our only source of encouragement, which is God's word. And today we're looking in James 5:16. It says, the effective fervent prayer of a righteous man avails not. Listening friend, I encourage you to pray frequently. Always remember that prayer is man's greatest power. 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

0: Bible says, pray for your enemies. Your enemy may not change, but you will change. Are you following me? And this is true. Pray for your enemies. Bless them that curse you, even in the church. Did you hear what I said? There are people in the church who will send you to a mental institution. Pray for them. Are you following me? The Bible says the wheat and the tares grow together. You don't find hypocrites in a bar. You find them in the church. Ah, you're not listening to me. You don't find hypocrites in a casino. You find them in the church. But you also find the saints of God in the church. Jesus said, have I not chosen you 12? One of you is a devil. The first church of the early church pastored by Jesus had a devil. Then why can't the church today have a few devils?
1: Hi friends, it's your girl Melanie with another word of encouragement coming from 1 John 2 verse 6. The one who says he resides in God ought himself to walk just as Jesus walked. Friends, may you be reminded, smart men walked on the moon, daring men walked on the ocean floor, but wise men walk with God. Are you walking with God today? Message brought to you by Cornerstone Christian Radio, where the cross and your life collide.

I love sandwiches, and I grew up eating a lot of bologna and cheese sandwiches when I was younger. When I became a vegetarian, it was more difficult to find some ideas for good, healthy sandwiches. So I hope you'll stay with me. I've got this really great sandwich I want to share with you.

I want to introduce you in, to a food that I think is really good. It's a nice option to peanut butter and jelly. I like peanut butter, but sometimes I get tired of it. And I like savory foods, sometimes for sandwiches. So I recently tried this recipe, and I really loved it. And so I wanted to share that with you. Now, the foods that I'm going to share with you today are whole plant foods. So that means they don't include any dairy, they don't include eggs, they don't include any meats, of course. And these are foods that support our health. Okay, so these are foods that God gave us that cause us to be healthy and strong. They prevent disease. They're what we call anti-inflammatory foods. They're foods that are really rich in nutrients. And so when we eat a diet primarily based on plant foods, whole plant foods, we're going to generally be healthier. Now, there are meat substitutes that we could buy as vegetarians, and we can make sandwiches with those, and that's fine once in a while. But most of the time, those meats or artificials, the substitutes, they're high in sodium. They have a list of ingredients that I can't even read part of the time. But I wanted to introduce you to these soy curls. Now, these are an food that have one ingredient, and I really love that. It's got whole non-GMO soybeans. It's made from a whole soybean, and they have a nice meaty-like texture, and when you season them well, they really make a good meal. Now, what you have to do is soak them, and so because they're dehydrated, and I've got some soaking, and it takes about 10 minutes in a little bit of warm water, and you're going to soak them until they're nice and soft, and I am going to pour them in here to drain them before we cook them. And one thing about soy curls is that when you buy them, first of all, they're not available in a lot of stores. They're available in Adventist book centers and also from directly from Butler Foods, which is where I bought them. Now, the soy curls, since they're made with whole soybeans, that means they have oil in them. You know, soybean oil comes from soybeans. So when you get a product made with the whole bean, they've got oil in them. Now that oil, when it's exposed to air, it can become rancid, and that gives it kind of an off flavor and an off smell, and it's not very appetizing. So what I recommend, you can keep it on the shelf if you're going to eat it in a short period of time, but if you're going to keep it for a while, even the company suggests that you refrigerate it or you put it in the freezer. And I just put it in freezer bags and keep it in my freezer. So that's one thing. Now, so that goes for any whole grain, so or even nuts. Anytime you have a food that has oil in it, like the whole grains, your whole grains have the oil contained in them. And when you have like something like whole wheat flour or oats, it's always better to keep it in the freezer or the refrigerator. So what we're going to do now, we've got our soy curls drained. And we are going to cook them. I've sprayed a little bit of spray already. I'm going to put just a little bit more of the olive oil spray. And we're going to brown them. We want this moisture to cook off. And we are going to add a delicious sauce, barbecue flavored sauce, to these. And I know you're going to love them. When I first made this sandwich, I just absolutely loved it. And I said, I've got to share this with people. So for the sauce, we're going to take a small can, about 6 ounces, of tomato paste. And, you know, you could, if you want to do it easily, you could just buy a barbecue sauce from the store and you could season it up that way. But I like to know what's in my foods most of the time, so I make my own sauces when I'm able to do that. Now we've got some maple syrup. It's about 1/4 cup. And then we're going to add some water, 1/2 cup of water. And we are going to put... I've got 2 teaspoons of smoked paprika,
And I've got a teaspoon of onion powder and a half a teaspoon of cumin and a half a teaspoon of garlic powder. And we're going to add those seasonings. And then we're going to add a teaspoon of salt. You can, you know, anytime you have a recipe, you can, if you're dealing with something like high blood pressure and you want to limit the salt, just cut back on it if you'd like. It's always better to use less of those ingredients, like even the maple syrup. If you want to limit it, if you're a diabetic, just cut back on the maple syrup and adjust it. The only artificial sweetener I recommend, and it's not even really artificial, but I should say non-caloric sweetener that I recommend, is stevia. So if you're a diabetic and you want to sweeten something, I recommend using stevia if you want to avoid concentrated sweets. Okay, and we can hear this starting to cook already over here. And this is our delicious sauce. And one more ingredient that we're going to add is our liquid smoke. And I'm going to add a half a teaspoon of liquid smoke. Don't be afraid of liquid smoke. And you probably heard this before, but that smoke, when you cook meat on a barbecue, it can cause substances that are cancerous, cancer-causing. Now, liquid smoke is water-soluble flavored. So the chemicals that are in the smoke that are toxic for us are fat-soluble. So you don't really have to worry about liquid smoke. So we're going to add about a half a teaspoon to that. Give it a good smoky flavor. And then we're just going to throw this whole thing into our pan here and season our soy curls. Now, with these soy curls, you can do so many things with them. If you want to make it Asian style, you could add, you know, your onions and your vegetables, and you can use it in a stir fry. You can season it however you like. You could add ginger and all kinds of flavors to it and vegetables. And what we want to do is cook it until it's a little bit brown and a little bit drier. So we're going to get this all mixed in. It is such a yummy flavor. All right, almost mixed in here. Now, this sandwich that we're making, we're going to top it with coleslaw. So I have a really easy coleslaw recipe that we're going to make now. And if you want to make your own mayonnaise, you can do that. There are all kinds of recipes out there for making your own vegetarian mayonnaise. You can use a tofu base if you want to. There are lots of ideas on the web. All right, that should... We're going to let that cook for a while. Now, for coleslaw, you want to add a little bit of sweetener to that and a little bit of acid, like lemon juice, and that's what we're going to use today. I've got some salt here, and we're going to add that directly. And we're going to make our sauce with a little bit of maple syrup. And then we're going to add our lemon juice. That was about a tablespoon of maple syrup. And we've got about a half a tablespoon of lemon juice. You don't want your sauce to be too thin. So we're going to mix that all together. And we're going to keep an eye out on our soy curls. Now you see this salad? It's full of color. I encourage you to include color in your diet every day. And I'm not talking about M&Ms. I'm talking about fruits and vegetables. Those phytonutrients, antioxidants, vitamin C is a wonderful antioxidant in all of these vegetables here. Vitamin A, beta carotene, full of fiber. So these are all disease-fighting nutrients. Eat your fiber foods. They're so important for your intestines. They can even reduce cholesterol and help you control your blood sugar if you're diabetic.
So even eating something like this soy curl, you're going to get some fiber in it because you're eating the whole soybean. So as much as possible, a lot of the soy-based artificial meat substitutes are based on soy protein isolate. Now, that is not a whole soy food like this. That is a very processed form of the soybean. So like I said, to use something like this, again, you're getting the whole food, and that's really good. Okay, so we're going to mix this all together, and I love coleslaw. In fact, there's a restaurant in town that I love their slaw so much I go there and order a side order to take out with me when I don't have time to make it. Okay, so we're going to mix all this together. See those lovely colors? All those different colors are phytonutrients. Those are nutrients that you want to try to include in your diet regularly. Whether it's purple and orange, don't get hooked on just one thing, one color, or one food like eating just bananas every day. Try to eat a variety every day, and that'll ensure that you're getting the nutrients that you need to support your health and to prevent disease. All right, this is looking so yummy. All right. All right, there. Let's see how we're doing with our soy curls. You see how they're drying a little bit? A little bit of moisture is okay, but we want a lot of that water to evaporate, and all those flavors are going to go into those soy curls. All right, let's finish this off. And then I have, I'm kind of excited. I like pumpkin pie, but I'm too lazy to make it. So what I came up with was a pumpkin pudding that I'm gonna share with you. It still gives you the taste of pumpkin pie, but it doesn't have the crust, and it's a lot easier to make. And it's that time of year when I like to start including some of those good holiday foods. Now, pumpkin is really good. It's not something you have to be afraid of. When you use the canned pureed pumpkin, it's just that, just 100% pumpkin. And pumpkin is super rich in nutrients. It's got fiber, because again, this is a whole food. It's got fiber, and it's got a lot of beta carotene, antioxidants. It's just very rich in nutrients that support health. So there's nothing, you don't have to feel guilty when you eat pumpkin in this way. Even there are some good healthy recipes for pumpkin pie too, if you have the time to make it. But today we're gonna kind of take a shortcut and make some pudding. All right. Now, I wanna share with you something that I do every day, and that is, I grind flaxseed every day, and I eat it every day. And so I wanted to show you, because this recipe includes a little bit of flaxseed meal in it. Now, you can buy flaxseed meal already, it's already ground up, and you can buy it in little bags. And again, what I mentioned at the beginning is that if you buy a seed that's ground, if you buy a whole food and it's ground, it's got the oil in it. And that oil can go rancid if you don't keep it in a refrigerator or a freezer or grind it fresh. So I recommend grinding your flaxseed fresh if you can. And what I use is a coffee grinder. I don't drink coffee, but I have one in my house just specifically for my flaxseed. Now, flaxseeds are really tough. They have a tough outer coating, which is really actually really good for our guts, for to promote health and to prevent disease of our bowel. And
It's actually got two kinds of fiber, and that's the soluble and the insoluble fiber, and both of them are really important. The insoluble fiber is that fiber that helps sweep away our LDL cholesterol, brings down the cholesterol. It also helps control our blood sugar. These are such a great food. It can even help prevent depression. So it can help our brain chemistry. So I eat it every day. I sprinkle it on my cereal, or you can put it on your toast, or if you don't like it, just mix it in some juice, and it's really good. Okay, so what we're going to do is take a tablespoon and put it in our coffee grinder and we're going to grind it for maybe 10 or 15 seconds. Okay, so what we end up with is a powdery substance, and the outer coating has been broken down. If you eat the seeds whole, they're going to come out the other end whole, okay? So they're not going to break down, and you're not going to get the benefit of the seed and all the nutrients that are inside of it. So we're going to add that to... I'm just going to pour that powder right in here. And what that does is not only adds super healthy fats, actually it's a great source of omega-3 fats, but it also thickens. So that's really important in this recipe. Oh, wow, this is looking so delicious. Okay, we've got some good browning going on here. Now, when you're sauteing and you don't want to use oil, using a pan like this is great. Using a spray like this, oftentimes you can saute, say, something like onion without even using any oil. You can use water to saute in. Getting away from using too many fats, I think, is really good. We get far too many fats and oils in our diet here in America. I'm going to turn that down just a little bit. And this is almost done. Okay, so we're going to add our pumpkin. Again, this is just canned pumpkin. I know you've seen it in the stores. It's not the kind that's already seasoned or sweetened for pumpkin pie. Okay, so this is just canned pureed pumpkin. One can, 15-ounce can. Now I'm going to use some cashews. I've washed them. Generally, if you buy raw cashews, it's a good thing to wash them. And you don't really have to soak them if you have a good blender, like a Vitamix. They should blend up really well. Now this recipe can get pretty thick, and you may have to add a little bit of vegan milk if you want to it. To kind of thin it down a little bit. This is, again, some maple syrup. We have about a fourth of a cup. We have some cinnamon. We're going to add a little bit of vanilla. And we're going to blend that.

Okay. Now, if there are a few pieces of cashews in there that didn't get blended up, I say delicious. I love that. I love nuts in my food. Nuts are a great way to get healthy fats. So don't be afraid of eating nuts. Studies show that people that eat nuts, add nuts to their diet for their heart health, actually don't tend to gain weight. So don't be afraid of eating nuts. I'm not saying eating a lot of them, but eating a little bit of nuts every day is a great idea. Again, a whole food, a whole plant food with healthy fat. Now we're going to put this in here so you can see what kind of a texture it is. There are some pieces of cashews, which I'm not afraid of, but if you want to blend it more, you can do that also. And that's what it looks like. And it tastes so yummy. So we're going to take a break and we're going to finish cooking our soy curls. And then when we come back, I'm going to show you what it looks like. So stay with me, okay? Okay, we have our soy curls all cooked up. And they look so yummy. Again, it's really nice to brown them and get them a little bit dry. They have a really good chewy texture. So what we're gonna do is put this on our whole wheat bun. Yum, I could taste it already. There we go. You could pile it as high as you like it. It's got such a good meaty texture. When you grow up eating meat, you still kind of appreciate that texture. But this doesn't come with any of the cholesterol and none of the saturated fat. And again, it comes with all those wonderful advantages of eating whole plant foods. I'm going to add just a little bit more to that because I want mine piled high. All right. There we go. And we're going to add our coleslaw on top of that. And oh, how delicious that's gonna be. You could eat it on the side if you prefer. But however it is, eat your fruits and vegetables, eat your colors, and you will be healthier for it. Every day, I suggest at every meal that you get at least one raw fruit or vegetable. And that's going to help you stay healthy, keep your bowels going, and add all those wonderful nutrients that protect your cells from damage due to all the oxidation and all those free radicals. Okay, so there we go. We've got our sandwich, and this is the pumpkin pudding that we made earlier, and I've topped it with a little bit of plant-based topping. Now you can make that yourself. There are lots of recipes. I know a lot of people use the water from chickpeas, and that's fine too, but I bought that. It's frozen, and you can find a lot of those in your local grocery store. So there you have it. A plant-based meal that tastes good. It's full of nutrients. Anytime you see those colors, you're going to get lots of nutrients, lots of fiber. When you eat them, they're going to help prevent disease in your body. So I hope you try some of these recipes and let us know if you like it. And we are looking forward to seeing you again. So live well, stay healthy. I wish you the best.

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Remember, O Lord, what has come upon us. Consider and behold our reproach. Our inheritance is turned to strangers, our houses to aliens.

0: orphans and fatherless. 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We have drunken our water for money. Our wood is sold unto us. Our necks are under persecution. We labor and have no rest. We have given the hand to the Egyptians and to the Assyrians to be satisfied with bread. Our fathers have sinned and are not, and we have borne their iniquities. Servants have ruled over us. There is none that doth deliver us out of their hand. We gat our bread with the peril of our lives because of the sword of the wilderness. Our skin was black like an oven because of the terrible famine. They ravished the women in Zion and the maids in the cities of Judah. Princes are hanged up by their hand. The faces of elders were not honored. They took the young men to grind, and the children fell under the wood. The elders have ceased from the gate, the young men from their music. The joy of our heart is ceased. Our dance is turned into mourning. The crown is fallen from our head. Woe unto us that we have sinned! For this our heart is faint. For these things our eyes are dim. Because of the mountain of Zion, which is desolate, the foxes walk upon it. Thou, O Lord, remainest forever, thy throne from generation to generation. Wherefore dost thou forget us forever and forsake us so long time? Turn thou us unto thee, O Lord, and we shall be turned. Renew our days as of old. But thou hast utterly rejected us. Thou art very wroth against us.
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Yes. 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

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The psalmist said, I lift up my eyes to the hills. Where does my help come from? The one who made the heavens and the earth. My help comes from who? My help comes from who? 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
6: What you are about to hear is amazing. 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That's because you're locked in to the number one radio station with the number one radio show. So no matter what you're doing, whether you're at work, at home, driving in the car, you'll be exposed to radio excellence. If you think you can find this kind of entertainment somewhere else, you're wrong. So get yourself ready for some fun, because it starts right now.

0: I've heard so many stories about how people have turned on the radio, they happen to come across that station, and they heard a truth about Jesus, about who God is, about how much he loves them, that it completely changed their life and brought them off the brink of suicide and brought them into a relationship with God Almighty. And it's just amazing. And it's been a blessing for me and my family, not just to receive, but also to give, knowing how impactful it is all over the world. And so if you'd like to step into that today, don't wait another second. Step into a partnership today.
1: It's easy to feel justified when someone makes you angry, especially when that person is at fault. It can happen at work, at school, at home, anywhere at all. But listen to what the Bible says in Proverbs 19:11. The discretion of a man makes him slow to anger, and his glory is to overlook a transgression. God states that the honorable thing to do is to overlook someone's offense. Clearly, the Bible isn't talking about big ticket items, but day to day, rather than making a big deal over someone's faulty human behavior, rather than telling others all about what they've done, there are times that you should just let it go. No gossip, no exposing someone's inadequacy. Just let it go. People are people. Everyone has growing to do. When someone demonstrates that, take the high road and be redemptive instead of being condemnatory. I'm John Bradshaw for It Is
2: Anilkanda.
3: Tonight we're talking about a topic I admit I have little practical knowledge about, parenting. The closest I've ever gotten is when I babysat someone else's one-year-old child. I can't disclose how I know this baby, or else her mother might kill me. But when it came to changing the diaper, I remember it was worth it to sacrifice a wooden pair of tongs to remove the diaper. And when it came to the wiping, I just closed my eyes and hoped for the best. My relatives and friends who are parents tell me, if you think parenting a newborn is tough, just wait till you're parenting a teenager. Thankfully, and you guys should be too, that I have two guests who know much more than me about what it means to be a parent. We met them previously in our marriage episode, and so we're now following up in this next phase of life. Please welcome back to Hope at Night, Dr. Gary Thomas and Dr. Jennifer Jill Schweizer. I am so glad we have two great people here. Dr. Jen, you are a professional counselor. Gary Thomas, you are a pastor that's written best-selling books on marriage and parenting. Tell me about parenting, about your personal experience with it. Jen, we'll start with you.
4: I have two daughters. They're now adults, young adults, and I raised them. I homeschooled them. I love them dearly. They're
3: now,
4: wonderful.
3: Now, you're too young to be a grandma.
4: No, not at all. Too young to be a grandma, but so far, no luck in that department.
3: Gotcha.
4: So, yeah.
3: How about you? What's your experience with parenting?
5: It was the most transformative experience of my life. In fact, in about 2 seconds, I went from theologically being a pacifist to not. I had studied with an Anabaptist professor in college. I'd read so many books and sermons and lectures, and I thought, we've got to always have a nonviolent response. But the day my first daughter was born, all that happened was the nurse took that baby, put it on my wife's chest. I looked down at that little girl that I just met. I said, if anybody tries to hurt her, I'll be doing prison ministry from the inside for the rest of my life. I didn't read another book or sermon. It was just that natural. I just met her. I will do everything in my power to protect her. It's an overwhelming feeling.
3: Gary, take us back. Do you remember that moment when you were parenting and you just thought to yourself, I'm in over my head?
5: Oh, 100%. See, I didn't have educational training. And even taking my daughter home from the hospital for the first time was a harrowing experience. I thought, well, first, I just got to keep her alive, right? That's my first job. So we got the safest car seat you could find. And then I packed it with pillows. I drove about 5 miles an hour. We took her home on a beautiful spring day. It's about 3 miles from the hospital. I think it took me 30 minutes to get home because I just really wanted to protect her, but I knew I don't know what I'm doing. And when they handed her to us and we took her out of the hospital, I was grateful for my wife. I think she's a little more confident than I was, but I knew I was over my head. And I felt that way, frankly, the whole time we were parenting, because once I got it down with being a baby, then it's a toddler, then it's a teenager. And now how do you parent an adult? I've never felt like the expert I wanted to be.
3: How many children do you have?
5: 3 children, 2 grandchildren.
3: Now, did your parenting style change with each successive child?
5: Well, I think it does. I think every child has to be parented differently. I know there's a big nature and nurture debate. I don't know what the science is, but I think anybody who's had kids, no, they come out with a lot of nature. I think nurture influences it, but you could have...
4: There's genetics.
3: Gotcha.
5: Entirely different personalities. And so I think you have to adjust it for each child. I will tell you this. I've had a number of friends who had, let's call them oops babies, you know, where there's like a 6 or 7 year gap. Without fail, they've all said they were much easier and more accepting on the last one than they were the oldest one. And so the older kids are always upset saying, oh, they have it so much easier than I did.
3: The expectations are different. Dr. Jen, what were some of the surprises you encountered when it came to parenting?
4: Well, the first one was becoming a parent, period. Because honestly, I had 2 oops babies.
3: They know this?
4: Well, yes, they do. I've talked to them about it. No, and I'm very happy for the oops, since there's no conflict there. But I was very goal-driven person, very task-driven person, and I reasoned that I would be a really bad mom. And so I didn't want to have kids, but I also wanted to leave the door open in case God wanted to overrule. And so I used forms of birth control that were not foolproof, to be honest with you. And God overruled twice. And I'm very glad he did. I was very thankful. But that was the big surprise, is that I had kids at all. And I learned that actually I was very nurturing. I was really afraid I wouldn't be because I'm so task oriented. But there are certain biological changes that happen when you have a child and when you're caring for a child, even if they're adopted, that really prime you to be very nurturing. So
3: Dr. Jen, was there ever a moment, I know you mentioned that you weren't sure about kids, but a lot of people think in this crazy world, do I really want to bring kids into this crazy world? Did you go through that experience?
4: Well, I was trying not to. That was part of the reason that I was thinking it wouldn't be ideal to be a parent, because the world was, even at that point, so much more now. But I mean, the thing is that you can create kind of a little world of your own in your family. And the family is a very powerful unit. And if it's, you know, filled with goodness and kind of a change from what's around us, you have the opportunity to impact the world in just profound ways. I mean, just a very well-ordered, loving family can be transformative to the community, even to the, you know, to the world at large.
3: It's a powerful thing,
4: yeah.
3: Right?
4: Yeah.
3: Gary, I remember in our previous episode about marriage, you mentioned when you were in kindergarten, that's when you started thinking about marriage. Now, were you also thinking about being a parent back then, or was that first or second grade?
5: You know, I'm one of those that kind of did. I think I had a good relationship with my dad, and I always wanted to be a good dad.
4: Yeah.
5: It mattered to me that I be a good dad. And I love being a grandparent. And we spend times with them. I describe it to Lisa as these little explosions of happiness. I just love everything about the kids and the process, seeing what they become and the choices they make. It's the most fulfilling and thrilling thing I think I've ever done.
3: You know, when it comes to parenting children, and obviously it's going to be different with every child, but were there common patterns as far as when is the most difficult time to parent?
5: The one you're in.
3: Okay.
5: our first child was very colicky. I mean, extremely, crying 3 or 4 hours. And we had no clue what to deal with it. Somebody had said sleep training where you let them cry. And then the next night, that didn't work at all. With toddlers, it was a whole different thing. Our youngest, we often would check her back for angel wings the first couple of years because she was unbelievably compliant. We'd had 2 other children. And then it's like at 2 and a half, she stood up at a restaurant and said, I want my food now. She just screamed. And Lisa and I looked at each other like, who is this child? What happened? And then the teenager years, there's just a lot of fear. They're going their own way. And I'll be honest, there's heartbreaking challenges when they become adults. I think every season of parenting brings joys and fears and heartbreak.
3: You know, I'm not a parent, but I am looking forward. Maybe I'm not looking forward to that moment when my teenager talks back to me for the first time. And I can't wait till I say, what did you just say to me? Dr. Jen, has parenting changed you?
4: Oh, yeah.
3: In which ways?
4: Well, I remember thinking I'm just this task-oriented person, and then having a baby, and all this being could do is basically eat, cry, and defecate. That's all they can do when they're first born. And I felt this overwhelming sense of love for them. And it was really, to me, a metaphor of God's love for us, you know. So I think I saw God's love in a way I never would have seen it if I hadn't been a parent. Yeah.
3: Flesh that out a little bit more. Yeah. In which way did you see God's love?
4: Well, God's love continues to love even when the relationship causes pain. And I had two babies with no anesthesia because I was granola, you know, and I didn't want any kind of medication in my system. That's just how I was. I don't know if I'd do it again, but I did it then twice. And it is the most physically excruciating experience I've ever had. And I've broken bones. I've had a lot of, you know, physical pain in my life. There's nothing like
3: it. So you did that both times?
4: Both times.
3: The first time wasn't enough?
4: No,
3: you
4: were
3: just
4: time...
3: like...
4: My sister did it the first... She had four kids and she did it the first time. And the second time she was like, I'm not doing that again. But I was just, I don't know. But it was good in a way because it just really helped me appreciate the benefit, the fruit of that experience. Yeah.
3: Yeah. That wasn't available in times past. I mean,
4: right.
3: Just generations
4: of what
3: have
4: most
3: gone
4: women
3: this,
4: dealt
3: right?
4: with. Yeah. Throughout right. the centuries. But it taught me about God's love. Like that was just a metaphor of the really the travail of parenting over the long arc of the experience. And it involves a lot of emotional and spiritual turmoil as well. And it's something that you do because you love the person and you really can't help it. Like, I have often said to my kids, you know, I wish I could stop loving you, or in so many words, because it's so hard to love you, you know, especially when they make a bad decision or a series of bad decisions. You just want to turn it off like a faucet. But you, at least I haven't figured out a way to do that. And I think that that's kind of how it is for God.
5: Right. You know, my wife is as granola-ish as, yeah. as Jennifer. I mean, extreme. I got so angry at the doctors at her second birth because she did the first birth just like that.
4: Really?
5: She'd gone through Lamaze. He says, no drugs, nothing yeah. like that. And the second one, the doctor said she had to for some reason. And I saw how much easier it was. I'm like, you got to be kidding me. They made her go through this. So it was, yeah.
4: She took the medication the second time.
5: There's a situation that came up where they said you have to. And it's just so dramatically different.
4: Oh, yeah. It's painful. I'm telling you, it's painful. But I'll tell you something that helped was I would have to look at my husband right in the eyes. And I've since learned that what happens when we look in someone's eyes is you get a dopamine burst. In your brain, it's literally like a little bit of anesthesia in your brain. It's a pleasure response. Like when people are these optimizers that are into physical discipline will do dopamine fasts to reset their dopaminergic system so they can experience pleasure more. And so they'll stop eating, no sex during that period, and they'll stop looking at people's eyes for that period of time. So there's some kind of brain chemistry there that helped me, literally helped me get through the pain. The whole system, the childbearing system, your reproductive system entails a lot of pain for women. And yet you feel this overwhelming, powerful. Now, since then, I have learned that there are certain chemicals that flood your system. You know, this is why Isaiah, the prophet, said, can a woman forget her sucking child, that she should have no compassion on the son of her womb? Yes, she can forget. There was actually a woman who brought a baby to full term, a young woman, a teenager, and gave birth in a bathroom stall at her high school prom and threw the baby in a wastebasket. She was called the prom mom. This is years ago. Yes, the woman can forget, but God says, I will not forget you. So even the best of mother's love comes short of God's love. But it is, I think of all the human kinds of love, the maternal drive to nurture and care and continue to love that being is the most powerful of all the human loves, including, you know, erotic love and including friendship love.
3: That's beautiful.
4: Yeah.
3: Gary, how about you? What did having children teach you about the love of God?
5: It was overwhelming because there's nothing that my kids could do to make me think you're not my child. And that I would give my life for them, that everything I have is theirs. I just had never experienced that kind of unselfish, unyielding, fully committed love before. It was overwhelming.
3: You know, I have a follow-up question, but I'm sure I'm not going to ask it. What has having children teaching you about Satan? But I'm not going to ask that question. But parenting can be tough.
5: Yes.
3: Parenting can be tough. Was there ever a moment when you were parenting your children that you thought to yourself, and I'm just not cut out for this? Dr. Jen?
4: Yeah, I had, everything went pretty well until my oldest was like 15 and my youngest was like 13 and we moved. And the move was so traumatic for the younger because her whole life was built around the friendship circle she had with her sister. She was really, really close to her sister and her home. And we just had a very happy childhood. Then we moved and it was super traumatic for her in ways that I didn't calculate. Even though I had gone through a move when I was roughly that age that also had a devastating influence on me, but I just had forgotten, you know, and I thought we have so much love in our family, everything will be okay. It wasn't. And my daughter went through a period of really depression. And then out of that depression, wanting to push back against everything that she'd been raised with, the values she'd been raised with, the love in her family itself just kind of went south. And there was a period there where she was very self-destructive. And during that period, I didn't think I could. And I had to reach out for help. I'd been very self-sufficient before, you know, granola, homeschooling mom. I had it all together. But I realized at that point that I needed help from other people. And we shouldn't be afraid of that. Because parenting is tough.
3: Right.
4: And the thing is, like, there's a lot of shame when you start having problems with your kids. Because parents do have such a powerful impact on their kids, and they have so much determining power on how their kids turn out, but they don't have all power on how their kids turn out. And kids can, especially as they get into their teens, start to make their own choices. So there's a lot of shame on parents because people assume, well, what happened at home? That you don't have control of your child and you don't want to admit you need help. And so a lot of times people will suffer with these very dire circumstances and not reach out for help.
3: You know, it's so interesting. The world thinks, and sometimes obviously we think the same way, which is, oh, parenting should be natural, but parenting is tough and it teaches us a lot about ourselves. Where did you go to? What did you read? Like, where were your sources of information to try to not just survive in parenting, but thrive in this?
4: I reached out to a professional that I knew about that was within my faith community. And a lot of times when you reach out for help, you want the person to share your worldview, which is why I started Abide Network, which is a mental health coaching and education network that comes from a biblical faith-based perspective. Because I know a lot of people in the faith community are afraid to seek help because they have to open up the private and personal part of their life, and they want that to be supported by the person that's helping them. So I reached out to someone within my faith community, and they were very helpful, and they were able to work with us as a family in such a way that we were able to take the most positive steps that maybe even saved my daughter's life, to be honest with you.
3: That's wonderful.
4: Yeah.
3: Gary, how about you? Let me adjust the question a little bit. When it comes to parenting and their parents who are struggling, where do they go to? And should they feel bad about trying to find help with parenting?
5: No, I think it's essential. I have two friends that have played on the PGA Tour, golf tour. They have more coaches than anybody I've ever met. They have a strength coach. They have a mental coach. They have a nutrition coach. They have a short game coach. Not because they have a bad game, but because they want one of the very best games in the world. They have to keep their card. And I think in parenting, we should look at it the same way. That doesn't mean we're bad parents, but if we want to be the very best parents, well, Lisa and I would talk to parents who we just love their kids. And we said, what did you do? But for me, I think the two things that I had to confront most that surprised me were anger and fear. I think parenting made me angrier than I'd never thought of myself as an angry person. But the reason anger and fear take over is because I care so much. I'm like, I want you to be safe. I want the best for you. How could you do this? How could you put this in jeopardy? And fear, it's easy not to fear when you don't really care. But when you care about your kids so much, you're more fearful because the stakes are so great. And I think that is one of the consequences of parenting. A friend of mine has a church where he has people come forward for prayer after they're done. He preached a sermon on anger. 13 people came forward, and he knows everybody in his church, and he laughed. all 13 were mothers of toddlers. So I think there are occupational hazards of parenting, and I think learning to deal with your fear and anger are two of them that are natural. And I think just going to other parents or professional counselors that help you process it in a healthy way. Being overly fearful can really damage your children. Not processing anger in a healthy way can seriously damage your children. So those things are going to be pulled out of you. But as a parent, we need to learn how to deal with them in an appropriately healthy way.
3: Fascinating. Dr. Jen and Gary, I know we have much more to discuss, especially with the struggles of parenting. Many people need tips, tools, directions, suggestions, you name it. We're going to talk about this when we come back. We've discovered that parenting is a journey that shapes us just as much as it shapes our children. Parenting isn't just about raising children. It's about God raising us as parents. And sometimes God's most powerful lessons for us don't come from a sermon or a book. They come from a three-year-old with a meltdown in aisle five. When we come back, we'll talk about the real challenges parents face in today's world, from discipline to distance to the deepest heartaches. Stay with us.

0: Welcome back to Hope at Night. We've been talking with counselor author Dr. Jennifer Jill Schwerzer and pastor author Dr. Gary Thomas about parenting, the job everyone thinks they're an expert in until they actually have kids. They are humbly not claiming to be experts, but they're definitely doing a great job in sharing their experience and wisdom with us. Could you tell us about the difficulties that parents are having in today's world specifically? We'll start
1: one
0: with you,
1: word,
0: Dr. Jen.
1: One word, screens.
0: Yeah.
1: There's a massive movement going on under the leadership of a man named Jonathan Haidt. I'm not sure how you say his name, H-A-I-H-T, I don't know. But anyway, he's leading out in the charge to give kids back their childhood, because a screen-based childhood, giving kids phones, pads, and all this stuff at a young age, is destroying their attention span. It's opening up a world of evil to a child that can't possibly process. I mean, just all kinds of bad things are happening, as you can imagine. And the main outcome he's saying is that these kids aren't playing. They're not developing their physical coordination and skills unless they're in formal sports, but they're not riding their bikes around the neighborhood. And there's so much emphasis on protecting kids physically, but there's not as much corresponding into protecting them psychologically from the harms of screens. So what he's trying to do is get phones out of the schools, phones out of the kids' hands, encouraging parents not to give their kids phones until they're, you know, teenagers or later.
0: Wow. Gary, would you agree with her?
2: Oh, 100%. Now, I had it a little bit easier as a parent in that cell phones were a more modern thing. Our kids didn't have cell phones until they started driving. Although I will say my youngest daughter insisted she was the last girl her age in the world who got a cell phone. But I'm glad, frankly, when they were growing up, I didn't have a cell phone. I could imagine those soccer games or whatnot where it'd be easy for me. But studies have shown about the best thing you can do as a parent is insist on dinner at home without phones. Put the phones away, have a family dinner, get people together. It's one of the healthiest things to give your kids a sense of belonging, to know what's going on with your kids' lives, for them to learn to like each other. And I'll say this, when you're my age, what you want more than anything is for your kids to enjoy all being together again. But if they grow up separately on their own phones with their own kids and they don't learn to get together as a family around dinner, why are they going to want to get together when they're adults and they're even busier and further away?
0: I was actually reading an article where they were talking about, the researchers had talked about how they were able to change the political opinions of children growing into teenagers within a few months. They could literally reshape it by particular, you know, algorithms and just videos that were designed to readjust how children think. I think as adults, we all recognize there's these influences constantly that are part of social media, but you can imagine a child that hasn't developed that discernment or awareness or ability to filter out that. In regards to discipline, what was discipline like with your parenting style? We'll start with you, Gary.
2: Well, I admit it, I didn't really know what I was doing. And so my wife and I, we read a lot of books and we tried. I think we all have to recognize by nature what our natural bent is. I think mine probably lent itself more toward gentleness. The thing that helps with that, though, is then when you do raise your voice or when you change, then suddenly the kid is like, oh, this is serious. If you're always raising your voice, if you're always yelling, I think they're just going to tune you out and say, well, this is just dad being dad. So I tried to modulate my tone. I tried to let him know I'm for you. I enjoy you. I like to be with you. I encourage you. But I also knew there were times when I had to go against my natural bent to be liked, to say, this matters. This isn't acceptable. This isn't okay. And these are the consequences.
0: How about you, Dr. Jen?
1: Most of the research says that there's a blend of what they call authority or discipline and affection in the parenting style. And when those two things are together in kind of holding a tension with each other, it's going to increase the likelihood of positive outcomes of parenting. It's not going to guarantee it because people have a free will. But it's going to increase the likelihood that the kid is going to turn out healthy and well-adjusted. So you have kind of those two traits discipline and affection, you have various combinations. So high levels of discipline without affection is authoritarian parenting, and it has the outcomes it tends to produce are individuals that have trouble with authority. No surprise there. Very often they're so used to a regimented environment that they try to find the same kind of environment as, you know, teens or young adults. So gangs, the military, you know, they'll put themselves in the same kind of situation where their personality was built. And then the affection without the discipline is permissive parenting. And that tends to produce, interestingly enough, low self-esteem in children. And I think it's because self-esteem is kind of grounded in self-control. And if you don't have parental management of the child, I don't want to say control, but if the parent isn't disciplining the child doesn't learn self-control. That's how you learn how to control yourself, is the sort of neural pathways that your mother builds as she disciplines you. And if they don't have self-discipline, then they're not going to have good self-esteem. And then there's low authority and low affection, and that's like just negligent.
0: You know, growing up, I don't want to call myself a master negotiator, but when I was young, I knew that if I wanted something, I would go to one of the parents. And I also knew that I had to be careful if, I did something wrong, I would try to run to one of the other parents, right? You know, we all marry people who have different temperaments. There's no one like us,
1: yeah,
0: right?
1: Yeah.
0: Did you have to have a discussion with your spouse?
1: Yes.
0: Throughout the time of parenting?
1: Yes.
0: About how we're on the same page with discipline?
1: Discussion? No, what I tell parents is lean toward the parenting style of your spouse. Because if you lean away and you say, oh, they're such a disciplinarian, they're so authoritarian, I need to be nice to the kids and I'll be the good cop to their bad cop. You know, you do that, you've separated the dyad and the kid will find a way in between. And you've really lost authority in your parenting dyad. So if you got one person leaning one way, so I tell people, if she's a little too authoritarian, you become a little more authority-based so that she doesn't have to. And you lift the burden off of her, and then you can work together as a team. So
0: more
1: that's
0: of a balancing,
1: yeah,
0: starts
1: exactly,
0: happening there.
1: Exactly.
0: How about you, Gary? You said that you're a very gentle father. Was your wife different? Was she like you?
2: She was stronger. What I loved about it was it really drew our marriage together. We both felt like we needed each other. There are some times when a mom just needs to say, hey, you got to get the kids out of here. I don't want there to be a homicide in this house. So remove them from arm's length, because it's a big stressor. But it was a joy. The one thing I did insist on was you're going to respect your mom. I was really strong. If they were talking back to her, because I knew this family will fall apart if they lose respect for my wife. And so I was very careful about that. And I think my wife really appreciated that they knew they're not going to be able to have us pick sides. I wasn't ever going to let that happen, that I was backing their mom and their mom was backing me.
1: You know, I love that. And I have worked with couples where one of the parents really faults the other for the way that they parent, and they do it in front of the kids. And without exception, I say to that parent, you are doing more damage by criticizing your spouse's parenting style in front of the child than they are doing, no matter how bad their parenting is. So the first thing you have to do is stop doing that. Stop violating or disrespecting your spouse in front of your kids.
0: And then afterwards, the conversation happens if it's needed with the other spouse.
1: Of course.
0: Spouse, right?
1: You know, sometimes you have to fine tune and you have to work together and find a way forward. And there's almost always a way forward. Like parenting, it's hard in the sense that it demands your whole soul, but it's not rocket science. You know, there are ways forward. You don't have to be like a PhD or highly trained to parent well. You just have to have a little bit of good sense and love for one another as parents, and love for your kids, and a lot of prayer.
2: What I think is so key about this is that parenting is a season. I know we talked about marriage before, but let me go back there. If you're at odds with each other in your parenting and you let parenting create a wedge, you're going to spend nowadays, because we live so much longer, you can have decades later where you've done damage to your relationship. And I would just say, as one who's gone through it, I loved being an active parent. My wife loved being an active parent. But we will live far more years together as husband and wife without kids actively in our home than we ever did when they were in our home. And I've seen it. It's terrifying when parents have focused only on the kids. They've let their marriage die. The last kid goes off to college and they look at each other and say, but there's nothing left for us to stay together. It's like they played a sport, parenting. The season is over. And so they go their own way. That's damaging to the children. And I don't think it's the way we should live our lives. My wife and I wish we would have had more kids. But when we became empty nesters, it was actually a very sweet season in our marriage to be able to focus on each other.
0: So you guys made sure you guarded the relationship throughout the entire time of parenting, not just simply put it on hold.
2: Yes, we did, because I realized this wouldn't be forever and we needed each other. And I do think in our case that parenting helped us come together as a team and built our relationship rather than tearing us apart.
1: And that's the thing. The research says that while parents are actually in the process of parenting, the kids are young, the quality of the marriage goes down predictably. But I would argue, and I don't have any research to this effect, but I've experienced it, that over the long arc of the marriage, it actually increases the quality of the marriage. And I can say this, my husband and I pray for our kids daily. We stay in touch with them. We talk about them. We have that shared experience of bringing human beings into the world. It's a pretty profound experience. And we've shared that together. So it has brought us closer, I would say.
0: Dr. Jen, in regards to raising children, you know, your children, you know, they may be toddlers and they listen, and then they're preteens and they're discovering a little bit more about their identity, but then they become teenagers. What tips do you have for parents that are struggling with their teenagers who are big, strong, independent? Sometimes they don't want to talk to their parents. What advice do you have for parents that are struggling with that?
1: I've changed my parenting template, or my parenting, the paradigm of parenting has changed for me. It was outcome-based parenting. You do these things, you love your children well, you discipline them well, you raise them up to, you know, be good people, and you have character development and all of that, and you get a predictable outcome. From teenage years on, I realized that that was a flawed model on some level, because what you discover when they're teens is that they're going to become less and less dependent on you, and they're going to make more and more independent decisions. So if you continue with the outcome-based parenting model, you're going to keep trying to parent that kid to the same level that you tried to parent them when they were two. When they were two, you had pretty much total control of their world and their choices, and you could determine, you know, what they did and didn't do to a large extent. As they become older, you have to give them more freedom. They're going to take it if you don't give it to them. But especially as they become young adults, if you keep trying to parent them to the same level, because you're so disappointed with the outcome, you keep trying to bring about that outcome, you're going to end up controlling them and jeopardizing the relationship itself, so that they won't want to be around you. And this is why some kids, not all, but some kids kind of break up with their parents when they get to be young adults, because they just are trying to control me like a two-year-old, you know, so you have to let go. And so I've changed the outcome-based parenting model for the outflow-based, where you flow out to your children, you sacrifice for them, and then you let go.
2: Yes.
0: Is that, I got to follow up though, but yeah. That's challenging. That's really challenging. You know, you raise this kid, you know, you sacrifice for this kid, and then they're acting like teenagers, and sometimes they're ungrateful and they want to do their own thing. And what you're telling us, you have to adapt the parenting model here. Could you flesh that out a little bit? What do you mean by outflow? What do you mean by that?
1: The outcome based is I do certain things and I get this certain guaranteed outcome, but you're making them cells in a petri dish. Not human beings. Humans have a free will. Cells don't. So you're denying free will when you assume that you will get a certain outcome. On the other hand, the outflow-based is you do everything you can for the good of that child. You pour into them. You sacrifice everything for the purpose of building them up. And then you have to accept that outcome of what they choose and continue to pray for them throughout the rest of your life, you know? So and to me, that's what God does with human beings. I mean, we all have a free will.
0: Yes, that's right. Gary, anything you want to add to that?
2: I think what parents need to know is that everything has changed. The generation I grew up, you owe your parents your life. They supported you. They provided for you. They brought you into this world. And we felt like we had an obligation to our parents. I think in today's model, young people say, I don't owe you anything and you owe me everything. I didn't ask to be born. So it's your fault I was born. And so you do this, this, and this, or I'm done with you. And that's why I love the outflow, because I've seen, but just as a pastor, the level of hurt I've seen with parents. We're not trading with our kids. I love you for 18 years and then you love me for 18 when you're older. It's giving. It's sacrificing. We may not get it back.
0: Could you give me some examples on what you mean by that?
2: Well, we feel like I raised you, I supported you, so you've got to come for all the holidays, or you've got to give me grandkids, or you've got to let me see the grand. No, when I'm giving to someone or sacrificing for someone, that's why I love the phrase, I've never heard it before, outflow. I'm going to pour out. I'm going to give you the best start, but ultimately you're going to determine where we go. I'd love to be in a relationship with you, but I also recognize, going back to the Bible, a husband will leave his mother and father and cleave to his wife, and the two will become one. I've got to let them go and form their own family. I do think we need to push back a little bit on that. I owe you nothing and you owe me everything, from kids to parents. But I just think it's helpful for parents to realize how in the younger generation, it has completely changed, that we can't expect our kids to look at us like we looked at our parents. They just don't.
0: Right.
1: The instances of what is called parental estrangement are just skyrocketing.
0: What do you mean by that?
1: Okay, so that's where kids go no contact. So a little social experiment you can do is Google go no contact parents, and you'll have all kinds of coaches and all kinds of courses and all kinds of books that you can take where you learn how to go no contact with your parents. Then Google honor your parents and you'll find Bible verses. That's it. I promise it'll work. So that's what's happening. That's the trend right now, is going no contact. And that's the ultimate heartbreak for parents. What we're seeing now is not just abusive parents. Like, it has been always happened that kids go no contact or break off from their parents. But it's typically because there's untenable things going on in the parent-child relationship.
2: Which is healthy, which you would recommend.
1: Which there are times when that's necessary. But what we're seeing now is decent, you know, albeit flawed, but reasonable, decent, invested parents. Their kids are getting into an online community, hearing that their parents were narcissistic, abusive, and whatever other labels they slap on them. And that the only way that they can maintain their mental health is to go no contact with them. And the kids will stop communicating with their parents. And the parents, they have to deal with that. Talk about pain.
0: What do you do in that situation as a parent?
1: Yeah, that's a big question. So for me, and I'm not saying my kids have gone no contact, but for me, it has been embracing the outflow model and saying, I did give all I could give, even though I was flawed, because every parent is flawed, but accepting the fact that you're flawed, because that's all you had to bring to parenting. You didn't have perfection to bring to the process of parenting. So accepting your limitations as a human being, and then saying, I did the best with what I had, and I will continue to try to repair anything that is within reason that I need to repair with my kids, and I will continue to pray for them and love them in whatever way. I am there. I'm there for them. I'm doing my part, and I have to accept that they don't want to have contact with me at this time without blaming myself.
0: Gary, anything you want to add to that?
2: Yeah, I think there's three things. I think there's a place to make amends. You say with your parents, with your children, look, I wish I could have been there for you. I wish I could have done this. I wish I wouldn't have done that. I think it's helpful for kids to hear, and I'm sorry. The problem is, I think when parents feel like their kids are describing an entirely different childhood, like what you said, that they're saying levels of even abuse or something that they just don't believe is there. But I think where you can make amends, you do. I think secondly, as with any human relationship, I can't control another person. I'm here for you. I'd like to have more of a relationship with you. I wish we could be closer, but I can't force anybody to do that. Which leads me to the third point. That's why you want to keep your marriage together. Because you've got your wife there, or woman, your husband, and you're saying, we're going to experience this together. We're going to go through this together. So we're not so needy. I don't want to be needy toward my kids. I want to be able to continue to give to them. And if I've set up a psychological life where I don't feel valuable, I don't feel like I matter unless my kids say I'm the very best dad in the whole wide world, then I'm using my kids. I'm not loving them. So have a healthy life with God and with your spouse so that you can, in a healthier way, manage the inevitable disappointments as your kids separate. And maybe they separate because they move away, or maybe they separate because it's relational. Either way, you stand on your own.
1: Even if nothing goes wrong, you're going to feel like, my babies are leaving, especially if you're a mom.
2: Yes.
1: And let me say this about especially women, but I think that's true of dads too, is that as a woman, you have poured so much into nurturing your children. And you come to the place where they're launching and you don't look as good as you used to. You're not as quick as you used to be. You're not as physically strong as you used to be. And you got half your life left in many cases. What are you going to do with that? Raising children is one of the most emotionally powerful experiences you have, particularly women. You're going to have to move on from that and find something else that is also enriching, that can engage you emotionally. And that's going to take some effort. And so I would say you've got to, through the grace of God and the support of people in your life, reinvent yourself and find some way in which you can continue to use those maternal skills to bless other people.
2: 100%.
1: Yeah.
0: Wonderful. Dr. Jen, Gary, if you guys ever co-wrote a book together on parenting, I'll be the first one to buy a copy.
2: She's written a great one with David.
1: I'm working on it.
2: Okay.
1: Yeah.
2: So yeah, she's got a great co-author.
1: You have
2: she's
1: a parenting
2: with.
1: Book too, though.
2: Yes.
0: Wonderful. I know we have much more to talk about. We've seen how parenting is both beautiful and broken, filled with moments of joy and tears, courage and fear, love and loss. Thankfully, we don't have to do it alone. Even when we fall short, we have a perfect heavenly Father who loves our kids even more than we do and is there to help us when we ask for it. When we come back, we'll open the floor to our audience. If you've got questions about parenting, this is your chance. Don't go away.

0: Welcome back to Hope at Night. We've been talking with Dr. Gary Thomas and Dr. Jennifer Jill Schweizer about the joys and struggles of parenting, a journey that isn't about being perfect, but about making progress. At this time, we'd like to open it up for our audience. Who has a question for our guests? Right over there.
1: So should every married couple have kids? And what if you don't have the desire to have kids? What do those couples do?
2: I think that every married couple should have kids, but they aren't necessarily going to be their own legal children. Because what happens with a married couple that doesn't have kids is they can develop kind of this mutual admiration society kind of relationship where you scratch my back, I'll scratch yours, and it can become fundamentally selfish. And kids were designed, I think, to break us out of that and to get us to care about something other than ourselves. So should you just have that dyadic relationship indefinitely, I would say it doesn't give you the opportunity of sharing from the wealth of your love that you have together with others. And I think that's a profound and wonderful experience that everyone should avail themselves of. But sometimes if you don't have biological kids or adoptive kids, you can take on, you know, mentoring projects. You can take on, spiritually adopted kids or something like that, or minister in an orphanage or a day or something. Find some way to pour into those who need your love as a couple, and that will benefit you in the same way.
0: All right, excellent.
2: Or a similar way.
0: Anything you want to add to that, Gary?
3: Yeah, I would just ask, why wouldn't somebody want to have kids? Sometimes they say, well, I feel like I'm too selfish. I said, well, having kids helps you become less selfish. Do you want to die just as selfish as you are now? Or do you want a relationship right. That's going to help you become more selfless? I will say this. I've never met a couple that told me, I wish I didn't have this kid or that kid. I've met a lot at my age that said, I wish we would have had more.
0: Interesting. Any other questions?
4: When should you make the switch from trying to teach your kids what to think to trying to teach them how to think and how to articulate their thoughts and their actions?
2: I mean, I think you start when they're very young. As soon as they know how to think, you start helping them learn how to reason from cause to effect. And that involves, I think that entails letting them reap some of the consequences of their own choices, but of course within limits, because you're not going to let a toddler run into the middle of the road or eat cigarette butts, you know. But if you can allow them to make some choices, I remember doing this experimentally with one of my kids. And I told her I really didn't think she should buy that pair of shoes. And, you know, I was really counseling her against it, and she bought them anyway. And they had a platform on them that were like, and she was really short. And so she was walking around church and stuff. And she was like 10. But I was kind of glad I did it, because it was like she knew what it was like to basically be crippled by the shoes you're wearing. So I think it's good to let them reap some of their own consequences. What do you think?
3: Yeah. My son and his wife have started much younger with their kids than we did. And I think one of my weaknesses in parenting is I was so stressed on getting the right outcome. You shouldn't do this. You shouldn't do that. I don't think I did as good a job as they do of saying, here's the why and here's how to think for yourself. If I could go back, I would do that more than just here's the law.
0: And it sounds like what you're saying is, hey, pay attention to the way they're thinking and processing as you're introducing the why, right? Because you may be a parent who philosophizes, you know, is a philosopher, but that may be too early for a kid when you just simply say, this is wrong and this is right, right?
2: And you can start that with little choices, not, you know, do you want to eat the cigarette butt or not, but do you want to wear a green shirt or a blue shirt? And you're teaching them how to choose. And when you teach someone how to choose, you've helped them discover something very important about themselves. Yeah.
0: Fascinating.
2: Yeah.
0: Any other questions?
5: What advice would you give to a new parent that you wish you would have been given when you were a new parent?
3: Treasure every day. It goes so much quicker than you think. I'm shocked at how quickly it went by. And I know when you're tired and you haven't had a good night's sleep and you can't even remember when, it's easy just to wish it away and to forget how precious it is. But I would tell every young parent this. If God were to come to my wife and I and say, okay, you can have 3 months of a European vacation eating in Michelin-starred restaurants, staying at 5-star hotels, or you could go back and have 3 months when your kids were 7, 5, and 2,

0: Any other questions?
1: What would you guys say to any parents who try to make their kids their best friends? You know, is that healthy for the parents, for the kids?
0: Dr. Jen, we'll start with you.
2: Wouldn't you say that the kind of horizontality level in the relationship shifts over time where they're young and you're definitely the boss of them, you know? And that should be that way. But as they grow up, you're going to be a little more horizontal until finally they're adults and, you know, spoiler alert, they're going to bypass you and probably be changing your bedpan at some point. So things kind of shift as you age, but it's going to become more of a friendship with time. But if you have that friendship thing at the age where there should be authority, you've got a problem.
0: Dr. Jen, just a follow-up, you know, in regards to the, you know, every person has dreams and the way they want to, you know, plan out their life, and then they have a child and the child starts having their own dreams. How do you juggle the dynamics there between your dreams and their dreams?
2: You know what? My oldest daughter is a musician. I have a musical gene myself. I did music for many years, and then she started manifesting these gifts and really dedicated herself to music for a good stretch of her young adulthood. It's, of course, a poverty scenario. You really have to, you know, manage your money carefully. I think one of the things I did sort of naturally as a parent is I said, my kid doesn't have to make a lot of money. You know, it's okay as long as they're responsible, pay their bills, they're a decent human being, they're not mooching off of someone else. I don't care if they're not wealthy. That is not important. But I saw parents who you have to be a doctor, you have to be a lawyer because you have to have this big bank account. I think that works against parenting. She did ultimately cycle out of it out of her own free will because she wanted to buy a house and she couldn't do it on what she was earning as a musician. So she got other work. And so that happened quite organically. But
3: I would just say everything that Jennifer has said with this. I think it's exciting to see a child grow up to be the person God created them to be. And God's ability to create them is better than our ability to create them. And so I'd say let them be who God created them to be and watch in awe and wonder.
0: do kids interrupt, did kids interrupt your dreams?
3: Oh, for me, 100%. I wanted to be a writer from before we had kids because there's literally nothing else anybody would pay me to do. I'm a mechanical idiot. I don't like to be in charge of people. I'm not great with numbers. And yet I wanted to be an involved dad. And so when my kids were young, I would be up at 4 or 5 a.m. to write before they woke up. I would write in the evenings or when they were gone. And my wife wanted to stay home with the kids, so I was the only one bringing in income. So for years, for a decade, I'm earning money so that I could write before writing earned any money. So it did take a lot longer because of that, but I don't regret a minute of it.
2: I mean, he's only written 24 books, you know.
0: And sometimes you're a much deeper person as a result of the parenting experience, right? We all have a wealth of knowledge, information, but until we go through different experiences, I mean, we've been missing out on some
3: I would not give up one of my kids to write 10 more books, that's for sure.
0: Any other questions? Right over there.
4: In a world where we see so much gun violence now in public places like schools and churches, how do you encourage and prepare your children for the possibility?
0: That's a good question. I mean, there's a lot of fear right now parents have, and it's like, do we take the approach of just completely protecting them and keeping them out of social environments, you know, go move to a cave? What do we do in this crazy world right now?
3: I'd say two words. I want to raise children who become as young adults, courageous and faithful. There are things worse than death, and I think that's selling out who we are or selling out our God. And so courage, I think, is built on faith. I have assurance that God created me, that He's got a place for me. My eternal destiny is secure in what Jesus did for me, so I can apply courage when it's needed.
2: You know, I think you can give them a robust understanding of human nature. And the reality is that human nature is sinful and evil, and people are selfish and violent. Not everyone is violent, but many people are. And so if you like help them understand that, and the way that I found was the most effective way to do that was I would read them Bible stories. Here's the Bible. You know, I'd go through the stories one by one, and we would have like a word.

0: worship every day where I would share a Bible story with them and they would draw it. And they became acquainted with sin issues, with evil in a context that was redemptive, that was helpful, that helped them learn from it. So, and you know, they would ask questions like, "Mommy, what's a prostitute?" You know, because that's in the Bible. I'd say a woman that, I'd give them an age appropriate, a woman that takes her clothes off and lays down with a man and he gives her money. They go, "Oh," you know. But I would give them an answer. I wouldn't like try to change the subject, you know, because I think they needed a robust understanding of the potential for evil in human nature.
1: I really love these answers right here. You're teaching our children how to trust in Jesus, you know, come death or life, you know, we can trust them in the hands of God, right? Any other questions? Right over there.
2: Yeah, how do you handle the situation where your kids have issues with you because you have issues with some of the friends they hang out with?
0: I had a rule when my kids were growing up. If you want to bring kids over, the answer is always yes. Because I knew that if they didn't have their social life at home, that they would have it elsewhere and there wouldn't be as much supervision. And so if there was a bad kid, at least they were under my supervision. What did you do?
3: Well, I think it depends on the age. Certainly, once they're in college, you're not going to have as much influence. But when they're younger, I think one of the things I loved about the kids being younger is that we could choose their friends by who we socialized with. And so we would intentionally say, who do you want them to be around? I don't think parents can overestimate the power of positive peer pressure. I think choosing a church where the kids are around other strong kids, a small group that encourages them to get together, making friends with other families where you can do that. It makes a parent's job a lot easier if you get them around other kids that share those same values.
1: Thanks so much for the beautiful discussion. I've really appreciated the authenticity you have brought to this parenting topic. Kids have a way of bringing out both the worst and the best in their parents. Many parents once gentle and patient singles, till they have a kid who insists on buttoning up his own shirt for the first time on the morning he's late for school. The worst sides of us make us realize how much more growing we ourselves need to do. Yet when I see parents walk away from hot fries to take their toddler to the bathroom, I realize that kids can also bring out a parent's heart of sacrifice and willingness to put someone else's needs above their own. The best sides of us make us better understand the giving heart of our Heavenly Father. After all, He is a God who left the comforts of heaven to come to this earth to save His dying children, only to have many of them reject His love. I'm thankful that it's the same patient, unselfish Heavenly Father who is there to help all parents when times get tough. And knowing that should give you hope at night.
4: One of the most valuable commodities in the first century was something we take for granted every single day: salt. Salt makes things taste better. And in some cases, it makes things taste a lot better. And while that was certainly true back then, its value then far exceeded its flavor-enhancing qualities. In the first century, salt functioned as a preservative to keep good food from spoiling. And one way to do this was to rub salt directly onto the food you wanted to preserve, which would help remove moisture to keep mold and spoilage at bay. In short, salt enhances flavor and helps to preserve good food from going bad. That helps us understand the beauty of Jesus' metaphor in Matthew 5:13, when he calls us the salt of the earth. Christians should live in a way that makes life better, richer, and fuller for those around us. We should also live in a way that helps to preserve and hold up good in this world for the benefit of others. Where there is tragedy, we point to hope. Where there is moral decay, we share what is true. Where there is hate, we show love. Where there is discord, we model reconciliation. By the nature of being one of his followers, this is what we are, the salt of the earth. And this, my friends, is a high calling. And as followers of Jesus, may we live up to that high calling to the glory of and the name of our King, Jesus, knowing that grace covers us every time.
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1: Today's topic, leading God's church. A wise leader once said, success without a successor is failure. You might disagree at first, but think about it. Any successful enterprise that doesn't have a plan to continue beyond the working life of its founders may not be successful for very long. In the business world, companies often take out a key person insurance policy to provide cash, and a lot of it, if a top executive dies suddenly. Without a leader, a firm, especially a new one, might falter or even collapse. The church differs from a business in that we have an advisor with divine attributes. Throughout the story of the early church, we see again and again the leading and counsel of the Holy Spirit, sometimes telling the church what to do, Acts 13:4, or what not to do, Acts 16:6. The Spirit shepherded and molded the band of Jesus' disciples into a leadership team able to manage a growing community, one that would turn the world upside down. Acts 17:6. Such heavenly direction was not based on nebulous impressions or fickle feelings. The Spirit specifically guided the church. Simeon was told by the Holy Spirit that he would not see death before he had seen the Lord's Christ. Luke 2:26. After receiving a vision, Peter was told by the Spirit, "Three men are seeking you." Acts 10:19. Some disciples told Paul through the Spirit not to go up to Jerusalem, Acts 21:4. Instead of looking to fallible human beings, prudent leaders of God's church will seek the help and guidance of the Holy Spirit in their deliberations. They will pray for help and listen for the still small voice of direction which Jesus promised would be given. When your congregation is trying to decide on a course of action, encourage those making the decision to seek the Holy Spirit's wisdom. Our key Bible text today is Acts chapter 15 and verse 28. "For it seemed good to the Holy Ghost and to us to lay upon you no greater burden than these necessary things."
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0: Good morning, Cornerstone Christian Radio family. Thank you so much for choosing our radio to start your day. This is indeed the day that the Lord has made. Let us rejoice and be glad in it. I just want to remind you with the words of the psalmist found in Psalm 113, verse 3. From the rising of the sun to its going down, the Lord's name is to be praised. Oh, friends, the best way to start each day is with praise for our Lord and Savior, because He's worthy to be praised. Open your hearts to be led by the Lord, and you will notice more opportunities to witness, help, inspire, encourage, and motivate all those you meet during the course of the day. May you always remember that praise is your instrument to play before God. Won't you pick it up and play it loudly today? Let us pray. Most gracious and loving Father, I praise you today with a grateful heart. Thank you for giving us another day to live and at the same time, another chance at life. Pick us up, hold us in your loving arms, protect and give us strength to handle the pressures of the day. May we always remember to praise you no matter what circumstances we face today, because you are in control, and with you by our side, we can handle anything. This I pray in Jesus' name. Amen. Hey friends, it's a brand new day. Be open enough to see opportunities. Be wise enough to be grateful. And be courageous enough to be happy. We wish you a wonderful day today. May God continue to bless and keep you. And may He continue to give you peace. And thank you so much for choosing to spend the rest of the day in the company of your number one internet radio station, Cornerstone Christian Radio, where the cross and your life collide. Step into a new
1: day. So what do you do when you come to the place when you feel like you're far away from God? Ever had that question or that thought, man, I feel so far away from God right now? Here's what you do. Number one, you remember that God is not far away from you. He's just not. He doesn't abandon you. He doesn't turn His back on you. He's not done with you. He doesn't storm off in the other direction. God is with you anyway. Then second, if you're honest, and I hope you are, be honest with God. How about this? God, I feel so far away from you right now. That's a prayer you ought to pray. And then you pray, but I believe you're not far from me. Number three, don't go by your feelings. You might just have low blood sugar. You might be really tired. You might be hangry. You might have had a terrible day. Don't trust the way you feel. Number four, commit yourself to God. Tell God, I'm yours. I choose Jesus. I thank you for accepting me and choosing me. You might feel far from God. We're not going to rely on our feelings. We're going to thank God that God is never far away from us.

Komodo National Park is mainly known as the domain of the dragons, the refuge of modern-day dinosaurs. But there's far, far more to this magical place than the lethal lizards that make it famous. Komodo is one of the most colorful places on Earth. Besides the black dragons, you see every color of the rainbow on full display. Rock islands carpeted in living green, clean and clear ocean waters with every shade of blue, orange sunsets burning the sky, pastel sunrises waking the world to a new day, white dreamy clouds taking the imagination to new heights, gray days of rain, bright days of adventure, and everything else to capture the eye and refresh the mind. And Komodo isn't just a place for land lovers. When you dive beneath the surface, the living reef stirs the imagination with dreamy demonstrations of every color, texture, shape, and design. The hard and soft corals provide a refuge for the friendly fishes of the reef. Drifting slowly gives the fish some time to know that you're not a threat. They linger away from their coral sanctuary a little longer than usual. It seems like they're dancing in the movement of the currents, swaying with the motion of the water, until the jacks and trevally show up, patrolling the reef, searching for their next colorful meal. The eye of my mind is open wider to see the epic wonders of the underwater world, and what a beautiful and breathtaking sight it is. The Komodo Islands are located in the center of the Indonesian archipelago. Spending the past week on a boat, talking story with the locals, and exploring the sky, land, and sea of Komodo has been one of the best trips of my life. It seems like every corner of this place, both below and above the surface, is a world within a world, just waiting to be discovered and explored. In everything, there's a thought-provoking lesson to be learned. So much to see, so much to absorb, and so much to grow from. Now, if you're ever blessed to visit this place one day, there's a must-see natural wonder that you shouldn't skip. A rare and beautiful beach that provides far more than a pretty pink picture. Now, I've been to a lot of beaches all over the world. The green sand beach in Hawaii, the black sand beaches of Iceland, the red sands of the Valley Isle, and the pure white sands of the Caribbean. But the pink sand beaches of Komodo are hard to compete with. The beach is a light pink rose color. As if turquoise seas weren't stunning enough, pairing them with blush-colored sands makes for a picture that's worth a thousand words. Pink beaches are extremely rare. There are only a handful of them around the world. They get their color from the red coral and tiny organisms called foraminifera. When these little organisms die, they descend to the ocean floor and are then crushed and pulverized by the currents and the waves. The tiny red invertebrates are then washed upon the shoreline, mixing with the white sand beaches. And as the white and red grains of sand are blended together, becoming one, it gives the appearance of pink. It glows beautifully, embracing the living green islands of Komodo. These tiny invertebrates may not seem so impressive by itself, but when mixed with all the other colors of Komodo, they make a sight so rare and so incredibly beautiful. It has drawn me and many others from across the world to see it. Komodo is a kaleidoscope of captivating colors and aesthetic designs, each one different, but each one just as special, unique, and important as the others. And this is just like the human race. Each country, each culture, and each character displaying a different color in the beautiful rainbow of humanity. Your color may be rare, your culture different from the others. But how boring life would be if there was only one color to see. Please remember that all the colors of Komodo is what makes this place special. Just like the pink sand, the black dragons, the white clouds, the green islands, and the blue sea, you are unique and special. Black, brown, red, green, and white sands are special, but so is the pink. It may not be as common as the rest, but that's why it stands out. And the same is true for each of you. So learn to appreciate and celebrate the uniqueness of every culture and of every character that you come in contact with. Don't be afraid of being different, and don't be afraid of mixing with others different from you. You may be in the pink minority, but never shy away from shining your unique color and character with the world. Now, you may feel small and seemingly insignificant, like the tiny grains of sand, but the world needs you, your ideas, your words, your gift, and your vibe.
So go ahead, shine with the colors that you were created with, and let us light up this world just like the creative colors of Komodo.

0: Book of Ezekiel. Ezekiel chapter 1.
1: Now it came to pass in the 30th year, in the fourth month, in the fifth day of the month, as I was among the captives by the river of Kebar, that the heavens were opened, and I saw visions of God.
0: In the fifth day of the month, which was the fifth year of King Jehoiakim's captivity, the word of the Lord came expressly unto Ezekiel the priest, the son of Buzi, in the land of the Chaldeans by the river Kebar. And the hand of the Lord was there upon him.
1: And I looked, and behold, a whirlwind came out of the north, a great cloud, and a fire enfolding itself. And a brightness was about it, and out of the midst thereof as the color of amber, out of the midst of the fire. Also out of the midst thereof came the likeness of four living creatures. And this was their appearance. They had the likeness of a man. And every one had four faces, and every one had four wings. And their feet were straight feet, and the sole of their feet was like the sole of a calf's foot. And they sparkled like the color of burnished brass. And they had the hands of a man under their wings on their four sides. And they four had their faces and their wings. Their wings were joined one to another. They turned not when they went. They went every one straight forward. As for the likeness of their faces, they four had the face of a man, and the face of a lion on the right side. And they four had the face of an ox on the left side. They four also had the face of an eagle. Thus were their faces, and their wings were stretched upward. Two wings of every one were joined one to another, and two covered their bodies. And they went every one straight forward. Whither the Spirit was to go, they went, and they turned not when they went. As for the likeness of the living creatures, their appearance was like burning coals of fire, and like the appearance of lamps. It went up and down among the living creatures, and the fire was bright, and out of the fire went forth lightning. And the living creatures ran and returned as the appearance of a flash of lightning. Now, as I beheld the living creatures, behold, one wheel upon the earth by the living creatures, with his four faces. The appearance of the wheels and their work was like unto the color of a beryl,

0: The spirit of the living creature was in the wheels. When those went, these went. And when those stood, these stood. And when those were lifted up from the earth, the wheels were lifted up over against them. For the spirit of the living creature was in the wheels. And the likeness of the firmament upon the heads of the living creature was as the color of the terrible crystal stretched forth over their heads above. And under the firmament were their wings straight, the one toward the other. Every one had two which covered on this side, and every one had two which covered on that side, their bodies. And when they went, I heard the noise of their wings like the noise of great waters, as the voice of the Almighty, the voice of speech, as the noise of an host. When they stood, they let down their wings. And there was a voice from the firmament that was over their heads when they stood, and had let down their wings. And above the firmament that was over their heads was the likeness of a throne, as the appearance of a sapphire stone. And upon the likeness of the throne was the likeness as the appearance of a man above upon it. And I saw as the color of amber, as the appearance of fire round about within it, from the appearance of his loins even upward, and from the appearance of his loins even downward, I saw as it were the appearance of fire, and it had brightness round about. As the appearance of the bow that is in the cloud in the day of rain, so was the appearance of the brightness round about. This was the appearance of the likeness of the glory of the Lord. And when I saw it, I fell upon my face, and I heard a voice of one that spake.
1: Thank you for this beautiful day. Thank you for giving us the chance to see this day. As we start this day, we pray for your guidance and protection. Direct our path and teach us the right thing to do. Let our words and actions be ones that will bring glory and honor to your name. Thank you for answering our prayers. We need you and we love you. In Jesus' precious name I pray. Amen. May the Lord pour many blessings in your life, and may today be a special day when you feel his great love for you. Thank you so much for making us a part of your daily lives. 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

0: We humans can be so easily impressed with glittering images. We love to exalt beautiful things, whether it's the latest fashion on the red carpet or a travel account with its lush landscape and stunning villas. Our eyes rave about things that look good on the outside. We forget that beneath each glowing image is a story, sometimes good and sometimes bad. We miss the fact that you can hide a lot beneath a good layer of makeup. God isn't fooled by our external appearances. He has a thing for what's beneath the surface. When Samuel went searching for a new king of Israel, he made his way through 7 strapping young men before God taught him a critical life lesson. Do not consider his appearance or his height, for I have rejected him. The Lord does not look at the things people look at. People look at the outward appearance, but the Lord looks at the heart. While Samuel was distracted by the externals, God was focused on the heart. You might be tempted to use AI to enhance your features, hoping someone will notice what you can bring to the table, but what God cares most about is your heart. Because of Jesus, our hearts are made new and we have a future that's safe and secure. You don't have to fear being overlooked or forgotten. God knows exactly where you are. Nothing will stand in the way of His purposes for your life, not even a bad profile pic.
1: 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Lord, may we live in the light of your love. Amen. 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

Welcome to My Story, where we highlight your testimonies encounter with our sweet Savior. In John 8:36, Jesus makes a wonderful statement of victory. He says, "So if the Son sets you free, you will be free indeed." When you understand what Christ has freed you from, it sets the stage for you to live in what Christ has freed you to. Beloved listener, my prayer is as you listen to these testimonies, it will encourage you to seek the same freedom as our brothers and sisters in Christ. The Apostle Paul says in Galatians 5:1, "It is for freedom that Christ has set us free. Stand firm and do not let yourselves be burdened again by the yoke of slavery." Seek Jesus and enjoy

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1: Growing up for me was pretty unique because my parents were extremely, extremely devout Christians. I was homeschooled under a Christian curriculum. I went to Christian private school. Not even things like Harry Potter or Pokemon would be allowed into our house. In grade 9, I developed an interest in Christian apologetics. And to me, I liked this because it seemed to be like there was evidence for the Christian worldview that I had been raised with. What really changed things for me was the topic of aliens. When I was in the 10th, 11th grade, I started to research extraterrestrials. I was researching UFO sightings. I was researching alien abductee accounts. At the time, it seemed like there was enough evidence to suggest that there's something going on here. And if there's something going on here, how do we reconcile this with the creation story, with the idea that Jesus and Jesus alone is the path to God? It made the Christian worldview seem extremely narrow-minded, extremely unbelievable. And so I started to follow up with some of these people who were teaching on aliens, on UFOs, and that led me down a rabbit hole into the New Age and into the occult. It opened up a whole world to me that I didn't know existed. It induced a state of awe and mystery in me. For the first time, I felt like I wasn't really thinking in just this one box, what I thought the box of truth to be. I started to get so engulfed in this research that research turned into practice. I was doing tarot card readings for my little brother's friends. I started to experiment with psychedelics. I would practice lucid dreaming. I would try to induce out-of-body experiences. I would also try to reach out to other entities. My research was extremely, extremely intense. It reached a point where I created a Facebook page to act as a hub for this information, and people really ate it up. I had 800,000 followers on this page. My website was getting 200,000 views a day, and it was making me about $40,000 a month, $50,000 a month, and I'm making this as a 20-year-old. I purchased a 4,000 square foot house that was just shy of $1 million. I purchased a sports car. I ended up buying it cash. I had no budget. I lived recklessly. I did what I wanted, when I wanted. I was living the dream. I thought this was God rewarding me with the lifestyle that I deserved for waking humanity up to a higher state of consciousness, to a higher state of self-awareness. And so my life was incredible on the outside. Was completely morally depraved. My conscience was seared. I would manipulate people. I would lie to people. I would steal from people. I was extremely selfish, a pathological liar, an addict. I just wanted to get what I wanted. I was a narcissist. And this is all while leading and teaching hundreds of thousands of people online. This is all while meditating. This is all while practicing mindfulness. This is all while reading books on self-discovery and self-empowerment. And still, my life was really in shambles. What really made me start to consider things in a different light was when I started to become honest with the fact that I was dead inside. I found myself in a position where I needed to confess to other people in my life that I had been living a double life. And that was the first time that I came to terms with the fact that I was just a wicked person. My mother, after listening to my spiel, she asked me the question, "Are you ready to give your life to the Lord yet?" And I said yes, because at that point I had nothing to lose. For the next about week and a half, I'm reading the Bible. I'm listening to Christian worship music, and I'm starting to familiarize myself with scripture and with the things of God. I'm still carrying shame. I'm still carrying guilt. I still feel just as broken inside and just as controlled. I reached a point where I had exhausted all my other options. I searched out New Age spirituality. I tried incorporating Jesus into my life. The only thing I hadn't done up until this point is fully yield and surrender 100% of myself to 100% of Jesus. So I decided to fall at his feet and pour it all out to him. All the pain, all the regret, and all the desperation. For me, I felt like he was my only hope. And if he can't help me, nobody can help me. I didn't expect this to happen, but he showed up. I knew that I was in the presence of Jesus Christ, and this was the Jesus that my parents taught me about. This was the Jesus I'd been running from, the Jesus I grew up singing about. And he decided to share a space with me when I was beyond unworthy, beyond undeserving. I got born again in that encounter with him. But I went back into my house and I was reflecting on all of the things I was teaching in the New Age movement. And now I had this new vantage point from the position of just encountering the meaning of life, the purpose of life. I couldn't believe how complicated I had made it. You know, all my philosophy, all of my practice. And that made me quit my job because I was like, I cannot continue teaching these things and pushing these doctrines if I know that their sole purpose is to keep people away from the experience I just had. So I repented online to hundreds of thousands of people. I apologized, told them I encountered Christ. He's exactly who he claimed to be. He's the way, the truth, the life. And it created quite a stir online. I had people telling me to kill myself. I went from making, you know, $40,000, $50,000 a month to losing money every month. Sold my house, sold my car, and I couldn't afford my own place. And so I moved into my parents' house. It was a massive, massive lifestyle change. And I've heard people say, wow, like, that's pretty crazy. To me, it wasn't crazy because I gained so much more in Christ. And that began my journey into ministry. God called me into a ministry where now I get to help people find the truth in Christ and really have reasons to believe. For the last 4 years, I've been doing conferences, I've been doing events, radio shows, TV programs, because I want people to know there's something better, something more real, real spirituality. God's just been using his testimony that he's worked in my life to lead other people out of this same deception. That's the meaning and purpose of life, to know God and then to go make him known. It's amazing to see when that reality hits somebody's life, the reality of Christ, to see somebody awakened to the truth of Jesus for the first time. It's been such a blessing to know that what he's done in my life is being continued and manifested in the lives of others as well. We're very unqualified to be gods over our own lives. I need someone who is flawless, someone who's perfect. And that's what I have now, is I have direction. And because I have direction, there's peace. What do you have to lose, really, by giving Jesus an honest look and an honest chance? Because the only thing you really have to lose is a life that you were never made to live. Life of what? Confusion, brokenness, running in circles, hopelessness, a life without answers. You know, I've tasted everything the world has to offer, and it left me beyond broken, beyond empty. The minute I decided to be self-honest with Jesus and take that step out, he met me there, and he will for you too.
0: 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Psalms 66 verse 16 says, "Come and hear, all you who fear God, and I will tell what he has done for my soul." Never underestimate the power of your testimony, your encounter with God, and what role he has played throughout your life. May God bless you and utterly satisfy your heart with himself. 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

0: Thanks for joining me. Droughts are almost always bad news, and a bad drought can be utterly disastrous. Drought in the West became so serious that the level of Lake Powell in southern Utah plunged by 150 feet. It's dropped by 50 feet in the past year alone. But at the same time, the canyon that was flooded in 1963 to create Lake Powell is beginning to emerge. Before it was flooded, Glen Canyon was a masterpiece, some say more spectacular than the Grand Canyon, with cliffs and sandstone arches. Now, with the lake level dropping, Glen Canyon is beginning to emerge with canyons and side canyons and other geological features becoming visible. The hardship of drought is revealing the beauty of the once flooded canyon. Trials can have that same effect on people and on communities. You've seen when tornadoes or hurricanes or earthquakes strike and people often band together to help their neighbors or to provide relief, even for strangers. You'll hear people say that the response during crises like those restored their faith in humanity. At the same time, when families or individuals are challenged, unseen qualities become visible. Usually hidden beneath the surface, a person's true character or the depth of their faith can be seen. This is what James was talking about when he wrote James chapter 1, verses 2 and 3. He said, "My brethren, count it all joy when you fall into various trials, knowing that the testing of your faith produces patience. No one wants trials, and they can be brutally difficult. But when they come, allow God to reveal the beauty of your character, not your dark spots. We get to choose how we respond to challenges. Let trials reveal the strength and beauty beneath the surface in you." I'm John Bradshaw for It
1: Loving Is Lord, Heavenly Father, I pray for this person. You know exactly the challenges he is facing right now, the anxiety, the fear, whatever situation he is right now. Lord, help us to remember that you are actively working on our behalf. You are interceding on our behalf. Before you created the sun, you are there already, and you know the very details of our body. Lord, I entrust to you this person. Please uphold him with your steady hand. Comfort him, preserve him, and help us to be reminded that yes, pain may last for a night, but joy comes in the morning. You are all that we need, Father. And we, when we have Jesus in our lives, we are already complete. And Lord, thank you that you will help us to trust you more day by day. 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
3: 3ABN Sabbath School panel. It is wonderful to be studying with you. I'm Pastor Ryan Johnson, and we are approaching the middle of the third quarter for the year in which we are studying the first and second epistles that Paul writes to the church in the ancient city of Corinth. We were studying Corinth in a previous lesson and learning all about that. But in your Bible, it says First and Second Corinthians. Now, this is lesson number 4, and the title for the week is Sin in the Church. Sin in the Church. And I challenge myself, as I challenge you, that as we go through this, we won't say, oh, look how messed up that church is, but rather we see what the Lord can do for us in our walk and in our churches. Well, I'm not here alone. I have my 3ABN family. I love being able to say that with me. To my left, there's Sister Reese Rafferty. How are you, ma'am?
4: I'm doing well. Thank you.
3: And what lesson do you have?
4: I have Monday's lesson, mm-hmm. and it is entitled Dealing with Scandals.
3: That sounds really exciting. Can't wait to hear that. And to your left, we have Sister Jill Morricone.
5: Thank you, Pastor Johnson. On Tuesday, we talk about protecting the church's identity.
3: Protecting the church's identity. Pastor Rafferty, what's the Lord put on your heart?
6: Well, I have Wednesday's lesson, which is entitled Antidote Against Sexual Immorality.
3: Praise the Lord. Pastor Denzi, how are you, sir?
7: By the Lord's grace, I'm doing well.
3: Yes, sir. And what does the Lord put on your heart?
7: I have Thursday, marriage and singleness, and it's very important to hear what God has to say to us through the Apostle Paul.
3: Okay. Well, we can't wait to see What is Revealed? As we study the Word together, I have Sunday's lesson, and the title is Dissonance Between Faith and Practice. You know, the Lord really does, I believe, work with the 3ABN family as He works with you, putting these things together. And if you would like to have a copy of the notes that the Lord has given us as we put all of our stuff all together and stuff, you can go to 3abnsabbathschoolpanel.com and you can sign up to have the notes sent to you every single week. And how do you put it, Sister Jill? They will send it until Jesus comes. I love that, because what that means, we will be studying until Jesus comes. So you can go to 3abnsabbathschoolpanel.com and you can sign up to have a copy of the notes sent to you. That way we can be on the same page, as it were. Well, why don't we have an opening word of prayer? Sister Rafferty, would you pray for us?
4: Father in heaven, we are so grateful that you have given us your word and that you've given us of your Holy Spirit to enlighten it and to give us understanding. We ask now that your Spirit would move upon our hearts as we share and as we receive, and that you would be uplifted and honored and your truth would be exonerated. In Jesus' name, amen.
3: Amen. Amen. Thank you so much for your prayer. Well, friends, we're going to get into Sunday's lesson. The title is Dissonance Between Faith and Practice. Now, dissonance is a conflict. It is a mismatch. And we're going to look at it a little further. But in Sabbath's lesson, there's some stuff that I think is very worth checking out. Let's begin with our memory text. And the memory text is found in 1 Corinthians chapter 6, and it's verses 19 and 20. Listen to what the Lord is saying to us through His word. What? Know ye not that your body is the temple of the Holy Ghost, which is in you, which ye have of God, and ye are not your own? Verse 20, for you are bought with a price, praise His name. Therefore glorify God in your body and in your spirit, which are God's. They belong to God. Now, I'd like to focus on that phrase, your body is the temple of the Holy Ghost, just as a setup into the things we're going to be discussing today. So keep your finger there. I'd like to reference John 14 and verse 17. This is Jesus speaking. Jesus says, even the Spirit of truth, whom the world cannot receive, talking about the Holy Ghost, because it seeth him not, neither knoweth him, but ye know him, for he dwelleth with you and shall be in you. So notice, the Spirit dwelleth with you, praise His name, and shall be in you. That's why we say you can be filled with the Holy Ghost. I am so happy to know that that can be done with a sinner like me. But we are the temple. The word temple from the Greek naos is a dwelling place. It is, I love this, a place of divine manifestation. It's where the Holy Spirit does His work. In you, isn't it good to know the Spirit will manifest in you? But we must keep God's temple sacred, where the Spirit is doing His work. If God dwells there, then this space matters. It matters. You can't just, as we say, drive it like we stole it. Have you ever heard that term? No, this is God's body, and we are to keep God's abode sacred. When I was growing up, my grandmother had what she called the front room. Now, many people have the living room and the family room, but in the South, there's a thing called the front room, and that's where the company hangs out. And Nana would say to us, do not run and play in the front room. The front room is sacred. And I'm going to tell you, if Nana came around the corner and my grandmother was blind, I don't know how she knew, Sister Rafferty, but she would know that we were in the front room playing, putting our feet on the table, messing around on the couch, which of course was covered in plastic. You know, you remember that? Yeah. Just squeaking while you're sitting on the couch. She would tan our hides. That's back in the day when you could do that, because the front room was her space, a space that was separate, a space that was, I can say this, sacred. She prayed in the front room. The preacher came and visited in the front room. So the front room was Nana's special set apart place. Our bodies are God's special set apart place. We cannot live immorally because our bodies do not belong to us. Now, I think this is a good time to throw something in because it is plaguing our churches and our societies. If we cannot go into God's space, put our feet up on the magazine table, and treat it immorally, how dare we treat someone else's body immorally? Abuse of any kind is not of God. Don't you know that your spouse's body is also the temple of the Holy Ghost? And we need to respect God's space. And so it opens up talking about immorality and how the body is God's special place, the abode of the Holy Spirit. And right on the heels of that, we go into 1 Corinthians. But what I'd like to do is do a bit of an overview. In chapters 1 through 4 of 1 Corinthians, Paul addresses division. Look at this. And then in chapter 5, Paul addresses immorality. Don't put your feet up on God's table. Come on, friends. But when you study, you see a very major insight. We're going to see it. Division in the church predisposes it to immorality. Yeah, I said it. Let's have a look at it. Here's the proof. 1 Corinthians chapter 3 and verse 3. Listen to what it says. For ye are yet carnal. You know what carnal means. For whereas there is among you envying, look at that, and strife and divisions. Are ye not carnal and walk as men? Do you see the progression? Carnal minds, well, let's start here. Division is a way of carnally thinking and living, and carnal minds think carnal thoughts leads to carnal living. That is immorality. So, Sunday's lesson is called The Dissonance Between Faith and Practice. If we have these things going on, that is dissonance between our faith and our practice. Dissonance means a mismatch, means a conflict. It's what I ought to do versus what I do when I am living immorally. Now, let's be clear. We're not here to wag our finger at anybody. No. We're here to be inspired and to be lifted up by Christ and to reflect Christ in everything that we do. Okay, 1 Corinthians chapter 5, verse 1. It says, It is reported commonly that there is fornication among you, and such fornication as is not so much as named among the Gentiles, that one should have his father's wife. Okay, what's going on? We have a brother in the church that is sleeping with his father's wife. And it says it is commonly reported, meaning it is public. This is known. They are proudly living immorally in the church. The word fornication there, porneia, it means broad immorality. But look at what Paul says. He says, this is not so much as named ude en tois ethnesin. It's not even common among the heathen. And they're doing it in the church. Now, some clarification. Textual evidence suggests this was not the brother's mother, but it was one of the wives of his father. There's something about having one wife in there. Come on. There's something, brethren, about having one wife. Do you see the counsel here? You can look at Leviticus chapter 18, verses 6 to 8, and it talks about what is not good when one does that. One cannot do that. All right, verse 2. And ye are puffed up and have not rather mourned that he hath done this deed, might be taken away from among you. Notice it's not just sin, but pride in sin. And here's the problem. Let's get this right. Because we've all sinned. When something is clearly wrong and we're proud of it, that is willful ignoring of the Spirit. And when we're in the church, we're giving the Lord a bad name. Come on, friends. Others are looking at how we live our lives, listening to the testimony of our lives. So let's see if we can connect it. Division dulls spiritual sensitivity. It leads to ignoring the Spirit. It leads to proud carnal living. So this is one reason that Christ prays for unity In John chapter 17, he wasn't just saying, Lord, let us all get along. He knew this progression. Okay, verse 3. Paul is not physically there when he writes this, but he's engaged. For I verily, as absent in body, but present in spirit, have judged already as though I were present concerning him that hath so done this deed. And Paul has been in prayer, and look at what is revealed to Paul to do. Verse 5. To deliver such an one unto Satan for the destruction of the flesh, that the spirit may be saved in the day of the Lord Jesus. Now let's deal with this carefully. This is removal from fellowship in the church, removal from leadership. It's not easy. It's not enjoyable. It's painful. But here's the thing that really gets people when you have to do this. It's embarrassing. But there are times when we have to remove people because they are proudful and prideful in their sin. But this is important, and I say this to all preachers, pastors, leaders of the church who face having to, and here's a word I don't like, but it's there, disfellowship people. It's not punitive. It's remediary. Because if you look what he says that the spirit, his life, may be saved in the day of the Lord Jesus. That is the point of having to remove someone. It is with full intention of them coming back. Mm. Amen.
8: Amen.
5: Amen.
4: So on Monday's lesson, the title of the lesson is Dealing with Scandal, specifically a sexual scandal. And I'm just going to highlight some of the verses that you shared, brother. Is sex just something that we do, or is it a part of who we are? Oftentimes we think about or we refer to our sexuality and we say, our sexuality is my own and I'm going to drive it like I stole it. Right? So don't mess with my sexual. I'm going to do with it as I please. But when we look in the Word of God, we realize this is a gift from God and He does have a few parameters around it. And we don't have to go very far in Scripture to see where man started deviating from that design. In Genesis 4, we have a man named Lamech who has two wives, not just one. And so here in 1 Corinthians 5, Paul is tackling a sexual scandal. And if you haven't been involved in a sexual scandal yourself, I'm sure you probably know of someone who has. He says that it's reported that there's sexual immorality among you, and such as is not even named among the Gentiles. You touched on this. So there's fornication in the church, and it's the level of fornication that the world doesn't even accept, right? They even think that that's wrong, but it's within the church. And it's at that level. So the first thing Paul addresses when he's talking to the church in Corinth is about their attitudes. So he's talking about, you are puffed up. And you mentioned that pride. And I was thinking, what's a puffed up response to hearing that a brother in the church is having sex with his father's wife? How about, that's disgusting. How could someone do? Did you hear that so-and-so is having sex with his father's? And we talk about it in that kind of mindset as if we're better than that. And that is a puffed up response, one that's filled with pride. And 1 Corinthians 13 says that love is not puffed up. In fact, what love's response is when someone is in a self-destructive path of life is they mourn. And that's what Paul says. You're puffed up and you didn't mourn instead. And that mourning, right, is indicative of the fact that we care about this person very deeply. So what is our attitude towards scandals and fellow scoundrels? That's the first thing he addresses. Then the second thing that Paul addresses is then the church's action. Like you said, in the context of that word, I don't like it either, disfellowship. But what's the church's action? And he says that he that has done this deed might be taken away from among you. Verse 5, to deliver this man unto Satan for the destruction of the flesh. Mm-hmm. Ouch. Paul, that sounds so harsh to me. Is Paul just dooming this man to hell? And yet when we read this verse in the context of Scripture, we gain a larger understanding. Paul is not dooming this person to hell. We recognize that the natural result of sin, the natural course of sin, is self-destruction. It's destruction of the flesh. And there's a few verses I want to highlight that kind of convey the same point, that we fall into hurtful lusts which drown men in destruction and perdition, that the motions of sin in Romans 7:5 says bring forth fruit unto death. In Galatians 6:8, for he that sows to the flesh shall of the flesh reap corruption. So is the seeds of death are inherent in the sin itself. So when Paul is talking about delivering such a one unto Satan, what is he saying? He's basically using that word, when we look at the definition, it means to surrender, to give them over to the consequences of the choices and of their actions. So this is interesting to see how God relates this way. This is how God logistically works. And we see this again in different scriptures that I would like to share with you. Romans 1:24 through 28 says, therefore God gave them up. Yeah. And that's the same word as deliver to Satan. God gives them up to uncleanness, to the lusts of their hearts. Then God gives them up to dishonorable passions. And God gives them up to a debased mind. In Psalms 81:11 and 12, it says, but my people did not listen to my voice. So I gave them over to their stubborn hearts to follow their own counsels. In Hosea 4:17, it says, Ephraim is joined to his idols. Yeah. Leave him alone. Acts 7:42, but God turned away and gave them over to the worship of the host of heaven. God gives us over. He allows us to experience the results of our own choices. He's such a big God to give us that kind of freedom. He does not force loyalty to himself or force obedience, because really with God, it's not about behavior change as much as it is heart change and heart work. So there's a man, he's a doctor by the name of Dr. Robert Lustig. He is a pediatric endocrinologist. And so he sees a lot of children. And in the past 50 years or 30 years that he's been maybe working, he's been seeing this incredible increase in obesity and type 2 diabetes in children. And he's like, what's going on? So he's digging and digging and digging into what's the problem. And he realizes that sugar is a huge problem in this population. And so he calls it like it is. He says, sugar is a poison. It is that self-destructive. It's killing us. It's killing our children. And he's seeing his results. And so he's doing all he can. He's lobbying. He's doing whatever he can to educate the public to recognize sugar as a poison. Now, is he going to go and wring and rip out of people's hands their soda or their frappuccinos? No, he's not. The role of healthcare professionals is we educate, but then we let you choose. We give you over. And so, unfortunately, we see that in society today, that people, Americans, are given over to the standard American way of eating. And as unfortunately, we're experiencing the results of that. God sees our self-destructive actions, but he loves us. He loves us anyway. And he loves that man who is having sex with his father's wife. And yet he hates the sin, and he hates what that sin is doing to that man. So he sends his spirit, and he sends his church to plead with them. He sends his organized body of believers to entreat them, to seek to win them back, to seek to lead them to understand how their path is a path of self-destruction. He sends them to promote restoration and healing. Like you said, it's remedial. This is the point of these actions. In dealing with the erring, we're told, harsh measures should not be resorted to. Milder means will affect far more.
5: That's good.
4: Never hurry the matter of cutting off a member from the church.
8: Yeah.
4: That's from the book Christian Living.
8: Yeah.
4: In 1 Corinthians 5:9, Paul makes a distinction between those who are sexually immoral in the church and those who are sexually immoral in the world. And I think when we look at scripture again in a broader context, Matthew 18, Christ gives us really important counsel as to how to make this differentiation. When the church's entreaties are refused, when people reject and they're stubborn and persistent in their course of sin, Jesus said, let them be unto you as a heathen and as a publican. Now, does that sound like God is dooming someone to hell? Again, let's look at the bigger context. This is how God dealt with the Jewish nation who rejected him. And in Romans 11:19, it says, because of unbelief, they were broken off, for God has committed them all to disobedience, that he might have mercy on all. So he counts the Israelites as heathens. They are no longer his organized representatives on earth, his church. And so he regards them now as Gentiles, that he might have mercy upon them and win them back. That is his intention. Church discipline allows the church members to be merciful without compromising the standard of the church, without allowing the leaven to permeate the church and for the church to think that this is acceptable behavior. And in the parable of the prodigal son, I think this is so beautiful. The son who willfully rejects the father, he leaves his home to live his wild life. He doesn't bring the prostitutes and the harlots into his home. In the home, there's discipline. But outside of the home, the father is scanning the horizon every single day looking for his son, right? It's beautiful. How does God treat the heathen and the publicans? Are they cut off from his mercy? Absolutely not. Let him not be despised or neglected by his former brethren, but be treated with tenderness and compassion as one of the lost sheep that Christ is still seeking to bring to his fold. While we seek to correct the errors of a brother, we will shield him as far as possible from the criticism of his own brethren. Amazing. The story of the man who was having sex with his father's wife and living in such a way, his displaced sexuality, right, that he is manifesting in his life, it doesn't end in 1 Corinthians 5. No, when we go to 2 Corinthians 2, Paul tells the church how he wrote 1 Corinthians with tears and anguish of heart and love for them. And he encourages the church not to be too hard on this brother. And he says the church discipline that he advised was sufficient for this man. Now forgive and comfort him, lest perhaps such will be swallowed up with too much sorrow. Therefore, I urge you to reaffirm your love for him.
8: Amen.
4: It worked. That's the amazing thing about God's path and God's way and how we address this topic. It worked. This man was restored and redeemed. This was Paul's intention, and it is God's intention for you and I.
8: Amen. Thank you so much, Sister Rafferty. You know, I really love that analogy to the parable of the prodigal son. He didn't bring it in the house. I also love that health professionals, even though they see what is best, they don't reach out and snatch the sugar out of people's hands. And also, thank you for ending on a note of restoration and hope. Friends, we'll be right back after this.
9: Hello, I'm Greg Morricone. I'm so glad you joined me for 3ABN Mission Moment. Michael grew up in a small town in Iowa, where his parents raised him with Christian values, taking him to their Methodist church every Sunday and teaching him about Jesus. But by the time he was old enough for confirmation, he was already starting to pull back. "The Bible never came to life for me," he recalls, "so I decided that I believed in God, and that was good enough." As he grew older, he became confident in his own abilities. "I had many friends, and school came easy for me," he says. "But the Bible says, pride goes before destruction and a haughty spirit before a fall, and mine was coming. I smoked and drank with my friends, and then came the drugs and an immoral life. Through it all, I still believed in God, and I still prayed too, for good grades, and that a girl would like me. But my prayers were all about me. My parents worried, but loved me enough to let me make my own mistakes. And then, in the midst of my crazy living, Dad did something that changed all of our lives. He bought a satellite dish, and he found 3ABN. What happened next is absolutely amazing, and I'll tell you about it on the next 3ABN Mission Moment.
10: 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It's incredible.
9: Amen. No, praise God. 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
8: Welcome back, friends. We are in the middle of lesson number 4, which is titled Sin in the Church. We continue with Tuesday's lesson with Sister Jill Morricone.
5: Thank you so much, Pastor Ryan and Sister Reese. I love what you shared. 1 Corinthians 5 from a biblical perspective, from a Christ-centered perspective, from a restorative perspective, redemption. I love that. Not being afraid to confront the sin, but yet acting with restoration. You know, that's God's objective for each one of us. On Tuesday, I forgot what day I had, we have Protecting the Church's Identity, and we're going to 1 Corinthians 6. 1 Corinthians 6, verse 1. Dare any of you, having a matter against another, go to law before the unrighteous, meaning before the secular judges or court system, and not before the saints or the members of the church? So this portion of my day is Paul's counsel. Believers, don't take other believers to court and settle it internally in the church. Now, it's a very interesting study to me, and context matters when you and I study the Word of God. If you just take that one verse, you could think, oh, wow, everything should be settled in the church. Nothing goes before the court system. But there are certain things that go before the secular court system and the laws of the land. So how do we even differentiate that? As I was studying this and reading, and I'm not claiming to be an expert, these are just certain nuances that emerged to me as I studied it. There's some tension here in my mind between what actually goes to the secular court system and what needs to be adjudicated or dealt with internally with the church. Romans 13 tells us very clearly that God ordained civil government and there is a time and a place for the court system. And yet other matters are supposed to be kept within the church. And we read this in 1 Corinthians 6, and we're going to study that here. So my question is, why should certain matters be kept in the church? What is the advantage to keeping certain matters within the church? And how does one keep it in the church and not sweep things under the carpet? Because some churches could do this, could they not, Pastor James? They say, oh, yeah, we'll deal with it in the church, and then they never deal with it. Mm-hmm. They never do anything. Well, that's not biblical either. So I want to give you six principles for disagreements or issues in the church, just what I find here with 1 Corinthians.

between Christians, maybe financial disputes between Christians or debts, contracts. It could be personal offenses such as slander or betrayal. It would be sexual issues, as you both covered, with adultery or fornication, sin taking place within the church. The end result of all of the issues adjudicated, as it were, in the church would be restoration and healing. By contrast, the government, the secular court system, as we find in Romans 13, are more criminal or public justice issues. These would be violations of civil or criminal law, situations requiring protection, justice, or enforcement. Issues, examples could be violence, threats, abuse, crimes against society. The end result, Sister Reese, of this adjudication with the court system is punishment or justice. So we see the differences, or some of the differences there. So let's look at principle number two. Be willing to arbitrate and make hard decisions within the church. Step up to the plate. 1 Corinthians 6, verse 5, I say this to your shame. Is it so that there is not a wise man among you, not even one, who is able to judge between his brethren? You know, there's an irony here. The Corinthians boasted about wisdom, did they not, and their gifts? And yet, not even one of them possess this gift of wisdom or judgment. Or maybe not one of them was willing to have the courage to step forward and do that. We see that with a matter of the sexual immorality in 1 Corinthians 5. The brethren were not willing to deal with the issue in the church. They were not willing to disfellowship or to take the necessary steps with the sexual immorality. Do you think fear keeps us from doing the right thing? I do. We're afraid of maybe this brethren, we didn't talk about it, but maybe the brethren in 1 Corinthians 5, maybe he held a high position. Maybe he had a lot of money and he gave a lot of money to the church. And then, you know, they felt, oh, we can't touch him. Verse 2, let's go back to verse 2, 1 Corinthians 6, verse 2. Do you not know that saints will judge the world? And if the world will be judged by you, are you not unworthy to judge the smallest? Are you unworthy to judge the smallest matters? Of course, he's referring to the millennium, right? Revelation 20, specifically verse 4. We know the 1,000-year period in heaven where the saints will open up the record books in heaven and judge. Since God's followers will be involved in such great matters of eternal destiny, Paul saw no reason why the church thought itself incapable of judging even these small, as it were, insignificant cases. In other words, step up to the plate. Learn to make hard decisions and deal with difficult issues, even in the church. Principle number three, guard the character of God. We're in 1 Corinthians 6, verse 6. But brother goes to law against brother, and that before unbelievers. You see Paul's anguish of spirit here, crying out, wait a minute, brother goes to law against brother in the church, and they take it before unbelievers? I see two issues here, and they both deal with guarding the character of God. The first is don't air dirty laundry. Don't be the means of someone choosing not to follow God. Don't be a stumbling block before the world. If you have an interpersonal conflict or issue in the church, why take it to the court system when you can settle it as brothers and sisters? Guard the character of God. Christians as well should administer judgment even more fairly than the secular court system. You know, the Roman legal system, it was corrupt, and the wealthy had an advantage if you study the historical context. So the church ought to do better. The church ought to be better. The church ought to judge rightly and not unrighteously. Guard the character of God. Principle number four. Now, this is kind of heavy. Turn the other cheek if need be. 1 Corinthians 6, 7, look at the next verse. Now, therefore, it is already an utter failure for you that you go to law against one another. Why do you not therefore accept wrong? Did you hear that? Why do you not rather let yourselves be cheated? Now, that's kind of hard to swallow, is it not? It reminds me of Jesus, the Sermon on the Mount. Love your enemy. Do good to those who hate you and pray for those that spitefully use you.

0: times, if it comes down to being wronged versus doing wrong, we should just choose to be wronged. Now, we're not talking about abuse. We're not talking about some of these other issues that need to be adjudicated in the civil court system. We're not discussing that. But sometimes he's saying, wait a minute, just turn the other cheek. Keep reading verse 8. Now, you yourselves do wrong and cheat, and you do these things to your brethren. Key number 5, walk in holiness. You see, the Corinthian church was not just not arbitrating. They were not just not standing up against the wrongs in the church. They were doing the wrongs themselves. Mm-hmm. They were the ones at fault. And, you know, you think in the church system, okay, so you should stand up for the underdog. You should stand up for the vulnerable. We should defend them. And not only were they not standing up, not only did they not have the courage, Pastor Johnny, to do what was right, they were the ones engaged in wrong. Mm-hmm. They were the ones doing wrong themselves. You and I are called to walk in holiness. You and I, if we're involved in any fashion with that, repent, go before God, ask for his cleansing, and then stand up for those who are most vulnerable within the church. And finally, principle number 6, trust God, the righteous judge. Or in 1 Corinthians 6:9, do you not know that the unrighteous will not inherit the kingdom of God? So Paul's saying, okay, things happen here, and sometimes we might not think life is fair or things go on, but God's going to settle matters. God is the ultimate righteous judge. He says, vengeance is mine, I will repay, and he will eventually settle those scores.
1: Amen. Amen. Thank you so much, Jill. We appreciate that. We're going to be picking up right here where Jill left off in 1 Corinthians chapter 6, probably about verse 11. My name is James Rafferty, and I have Wednesday's lesson, which is entitled Antidote Against Sexual Immorality. But before we get back into 1 Corinthians chapter 6, our lesson takes us to 1 Thessalonians, if I can say that correctly, chapter 4, verses 1 through 8, because 1 Thessalonians 4, 1 through 8 actually give us a powerful antidote against sexual immorality. The passage here really connects with the context of 1 Corinthians chapter 6 and what we're going to be reading there. So we're going to move over to 1 Thessalonians chapter 4, beginning with verse 1, and then we'll go back to 1 Corinthians chapter 6. Finally then, brothers, Paul says, we ask and urge you in the Lord Jesus that as you have received from us how you ought to walk and please God, just as you are doing, that you do so more and more. So there's this growth that we see in the Christian experience where we learn about God, we learn how to walk with God, and then we learn more and more. We grow in our experience. And then he goes on to say this, for you know what instructions we gave you through the Lord Jesus. For this is the will of God, your sanctification. What does that mean? That you abstain from sexual immorality. This isn't a given for Paul. This isn't obvious for Paul. He's saying, hey, this is the instruction that we've given you. You know, in preparation for baptism, in preparation for accepting Jesus Christ as your Lord and Savior, we gave you this instruction that is part of this package, sanctification, that you abstain from sexual immorality, that each one of you know how to control his own body in holiness and honor, not in a passion of lust like the Gentiles, like those in the world do, who don't know God, that no one transgress, and here's the key, and wrong his brother in this matter, because the Lord is the avenger of all these things, as we told you beforehand and solemnly warned you. So I want to focus on that for just a little bit, that no one do wrong and transgress against his brother in this matter. See, sexual immorality is something that impacts not just yourself, but other people. And those other people belong to somebody else. If you are not committed to a person in marriage, if you're not committed to a wife or to a husband, and you have sexual immorality with a person, that person is actually not yours. That person doesn't belong to you. So you are mistreating a brother or a sister, even if that person isn't necessarily a believer. You are mistreating another person that belongs to somebody else and eventually may be married to or connected with somebody else. You really have no right to that person unless you've made a commitment to that person. Yeah. This is the reasoning that Paul is going through here. You are mistreating, you're transgressing, you're wronging a brother in this matter. If you're a man and you're having a relationship with another woman that you're not married to, that woman belongs to somebody else. Of course, that woman belongs to the Lord, but that woman definitely doesn't belong to you. And so you are mistreating that person. God has not called us for impurity, but holiness. Therefore, whoever disregards this disregards not man, but God who gives the Holy Spirit to us. Now, again, every single person belongs to God. So the question we want to ask ourselves is not so much how that relates, how your relationship relates to that person or someone else they're related to, but how that person relates to God. And this is so key, you know, because when we look at sexual immorality, many times we think about it in relationship to the people, but we don't always think about it in relationship to God. Mm-hmm. We are purchased, created and purchased by God. So Paul here is picking up an antidote in 1 Thessalonians chapter 4 for what we see in 1 Corinthians chapter 6. Let's go back to 1 Corinthians chapter 6, because apparently many in Corinth believe that the gospel set them free and that they were allowed to do anything.
0: Yeah.
1: They argued that just as the stomach was made for food, for example, in 1 Corinthians 6:13, just like the stomach was made for food, the body was made for sex and sex for the body, right? Food for the body and the body for foods, you know, body for sex, sex for the body. And so Paul is responding to this misrepresentation of Christian freedom. The lack of integrity in sexual matters is inconsistent with Christian identity, and it is a misuse of the freedom that's been granted to us in the gospel. Now, mind you, we're free in Jesus Christ. When we're filled with the Spirit, we've been set free in Jesus Christ. That's what we're told in Romans chapter 8 and verse 2 and Galatians 5:13. But we're not set free from we are set free from sin. We are not set free to commit sin, right? And that's a really important distinction that Paul is making here in the context of this. So, in fact, the body is for the Lord and the Lord for the body. And there he's setting things right again. You know, the body is not made for sex and sex of the body. The body is for the Lord and the Lord for the body. That's verse 13 in 1 Corinthians chapter 6. So we belong to Christ. Verse 15, and who we are must impact what we do. One thing is inextricably linked to another. This is portrayed in 1 Corinthians chapter 6 in three different ways. I'm going to look at those three different ways, picking up in verse 11. Notice what it says here. And such were some of you, but you are washed, you are sanctified, you are justified in the name of the Lord Jesus and by the Spirit of our God. Jill was sharing with me earlier, this is one of her favorite verses, right? Such were some of you. He's been talking about the way we were in the world. And Paul here can really identify. He can identify with the brothers and sisters here, because this word washed is only used one more time in the Bible. And it's used when Paul gives his personal testimony in Acts chapter 22. Now, Paul gives his testimony many times in his ministry. You find it all the way through the New Testament. He's always giving his testimony, which reminds us that our testimony is powerful and important. But in 1 Corinthians, or excuse me, in Acts chapter 22 and verse 16, he is being spoken to by the Lord. Now, why tarriest thou? Arise and be baptized and wash away thy sins, calling on the name of the Lord. Paul is talking about how he was told, as he was confronted with this image of Christ, how he was told that all the sins that he'd been committing, and they were pretty horrendous, he was sinning against the church, against Christ himself. And there's the connection again. He was sinning against the church, but really against Christ. You're sinning against me, right? And the Lord said to him, don't tarry, don't hesitate. Go get baptized. Go have your sins washed away. And Paul is saying the same thing. He's using the same language here in 1 Corinthians chapter 6. You were in the world, you were doing these things, but you were washed and sanctified and justified in the name of the Lord Jesus Christ and by the Spirit of God. So we are washed, sanctified, we are cleansed, and therefore sexual immorality should not have any place in our lives because we've been washed, sanctified, and justified. You know, when my car is dirty, I don't care what I do with it because it's already dirty. Mm-hmm. I'm just not concerned about it. But as soon as I clean my car, I try to keep it clean. And this is the point that Paul is making. When you're washed, you want to walk in that cleansing experience. Second, we are members of Christ, 1 Corinthians 6:15. Let's just look at that verse. Verse 15, know you not that your bodies are the members of Christ? Shall I then take the member of Christ and make them a member of a harlot? God forbid. This means that we must be united in Christ. Sexual immorality is a violation of the union with Christ. Whoever joins with a person in extramarital sexual intercourse becomes one body with him or her. Union with Christ through the Spirit must determine Christian ethics in sexual matters. And then third, 1 Corinthians chapter 6, 19 and 20. Of course, this is going to close it up for us. What? Know you not that your body is the temple of the Holy Ghost, which is in you, which you have of God? You're not your own. For you are bought with a price, verse 20. Therefore, glorify God in your body and your spirit, which are God's. The only way to live a holy life with integrity in sexual matters is by having an intimate relationship with Christ through the Holy Spirit. So our bodies are the temple of the Holy Spirit. You know, Paul elsewhere refers to the experience of being the temple of the Spirit in terms of presenting our bodies as a living sacrifice, holy and acceptable unto God, which is our reasonable service. And that's Romans chapter 12 and verse 1. So we're going to think about this just for a moment in relationship to the wreckage that immorality, sexual immorality has caused in our world, in lives and families and homes and in the church. So we want to think not only about these principles that are laid out for us in 1 Corinthians chapter 6, verse 11, verse 15, verses 19 and 20, and of course, 1 Thessalonians chapter 4, verses 1 through 8, the relationship between people and God and how God owns them, and they're not ours. We cannot mess with what belongs to God, but we also want to think about it in relationship to the consequences. The consequences are horrendous, and we see it all around us. We see it all through the Bible. We see it all around us. And God is saying, look, the reason why I'm calling you to sanctification and holiness in sexual matters is because I don't want you to experience or anyone else to experience that kind of wreckage.
2: Amen. Amen. Amen. Praise the Lord. I've been blessed as I listen to each one of you. And it is remarkable how much information is in the book of 1 and 2 Corinthians. I want to tell you that I am on Thursday, Marriage and Singleness. My name is John Dinsey. Marriage and Singleness. You know, many years ago, I was working a temporary job. And as I was there, the first beginning of the first few weeks, a guy comes up to me. His name was Michael. I still remember his name. And he came and asked me a question. And he said, so, are you married or happy? I've never heard a question like that before. And I said, I'm single. I guess I'm happy. And then, you know, as time goes on, that left an impression on me, gave me the idea that if you're married, you're not happy. But, you know, I made the decision that if I was going to be single, I was going to be happy. If I was going to be married, I was going to be happy. Amen. Because both have to contribute to the marriage. And I praise the Lord that I am married and happy. So marriage and singleness, are you married or happy? 1 Corinthians chapter 6, verse 19 tells us, or do you not know that your body is the temple of the Holy Spirit who is in you, whom you have from God, and you are not your own? We have mentioned this verse before, but we need to stop and consider it from time to time, the blessing to know that our body is the temple of the Holy Spirit. The idea that God can dwell in us is just astounding. We should consider it a high privilege, a great honor to know that the Lord is willing, that the Holy Spirit is willing to dwell in us, to help us each and every moment of the way. In the lesson, it says Paul's affirmation that our body is the temple of the Holy Spirit in 1 Corinthians 6:19 occurs in the context of a warning against sexual immorality. Being a temple of the Holy Spirit is the only means to live a holy life. The church is a Christian community that distinguishes itself from the surrounding environment. It is the presence of the Holy Spirit that makes it possible. So the church, the members of the church, should be different than the surrounding community. And the Corinthians were imitating what was happening in the community. It was accepted in the community, and it was brought into the church, and they were beginning to accept it among themselves. And Paul was called by God to help the people understand, no, this is not right. This is not of God. Your body is the temple of the Holy Spirit. I just want to point to you in 1 Corinthians chapter 6, verse 9 and 10. We need to highlight this because this leads us into 1 Corinthians chapter 7 and some of the things we will hear about marriage and being single. Know ye not that the unrighteous shall not inherit the kingdom of God? Be not deceived, neither fornicators, nor idolaters, nor adulterers, nor effeminate, nor abusers of themselves with mankind, nor thieves, nor covetous, nor drunkards, nor revilers, nor extortioners shall inherit the kingdom of God. If your name was mentioned here, please understand that God is calling you to flee these things, as it says in 1 Corinthians chapter 6, verse 18. And by his grace, you will be able to flee these things. Now, I move to 1 Corinthians chapter 6, verse 20. Why? Why should we recognize that our body is a temple of the Holy Spirit? For you were bought at a price. Therefore, glorify God in your body and in your spirit, which are God's. We are to glorify God in our bodies. And that includes keeping your body healthy as possible, as healthy as you understand. And it is our duty to look for information that will help us to understand how to keep our body healthy. And so this also includes avoiding, eliminating fornication and sexual immorality. And God can give us the strength to do that. And the idea that we are being told flee, it means that it is possible through the grace of the Lord. Would you say amen to that? In the lesson. However, when reading 1 Corinthians chapter 7, we must remember that Paul is responding to specific questions related to issues in the Church of Corinth. Otherwise, some statements could lead to the impression that he has a low view of marriage, which is not the case. And he cites in the lesson is 1 Timothy 4, 1, 2, and 3, 1 Timothy chapter 5, verse 14, also Hebrews chapter 13, verse 4. When you look at 1 Corinthians chapter 7, you can see that from verse 1 to verse 24, Paul is dealing with the marriage life. And then from the 25 to 40, he is dealing with those that are single, whether you are single, never married, or whether you, because of the death of your spouse, are now single, or because of some issue, there was divorce, and now you are single. Paul deals with these things, and many questions are answered. So read carefully, prayerfully, 1 Corinthians chapter 7. Now we go to 1 Corinthians 7, verse 1. Now concerning the things of which you wrote to me, it is good for a man not to touch a woman. Nevertheless, because of sexual immorality, let each man have his own wife, and let each woman have her own husband. Again, I say to you, remember, Paul is answering things that were written to him because some people may get the idea, I have to get married to avoid sexual immorality. Marriage was instituted before sin came into the world. So there is a blessing that God has in store for man and woman in the marriage circle, let's call it. So this is very important to understand. Paul is dealing with issues. So let's keep that in mind. Now in 1 Corinthians 7, verse 3, it says, let the husband render to his wife the affection due her, and likewise also the wife to her husband. In the King James Version, it says, due benevolence is the phrase used, due benevolence. And so in verse 4, the wife does not have authority over her own body, but the husband does. And likewise, the husband does not have authority over his own body, but the wife does. It's very interesting that I found a Sabbath school lesson from 1966 that talked about this very thing, 1 Corinthians chapter 7. And I'm going to read to you from that because it brought some very interesting things out. In this verse, the Greek offers a variant reading, which is important for the interpretation. The Authorized Version has due benevolence. which respects the obligation of husband and wife to each other. The RSV has her conjugal rights, an expression clear in itself. The second reading is undoubtedly the right one. The apostle aims at disclaiming the ascetic attitude as it was propagated and practiced by some of the Corinthians. Paul reproves such an attitude. Married people are supposed to live as such, and each of them has the same rights and the same obligations. Take a look at that lesson. It's found online in the first quarter of 1966. Very interesting things are brought out. Now, you heard the expression ascetic, and according to the definition, in the early church, one who devoted himself to a solitary and contemplative life characterized by devotion, extreme self-denial, and self-mortification. So some were like that in the Corinth area. They were some extremes with fornication and adultery, and then there was the other extreme. Mm-hmm. And Paul is bringing a balance in this. 1 Corinthians 7, chapter 7, verse 5. Do not deprive one another except with consent for a time, that you may give yourself to fasting and prayer and come together again, so that Satan does not tempt you because of your lack of self-control. Wow, time is escaping. So there's a time when we must give ourselves to fasting and prayer. And in this, God asks us, or through Paul, asks us to have control through his grace. In 1 Corinthians chapter 7, verse 6, 7, 8, 9, Paul talks about being single and the importance of it. And I'm going to read some of it. But I say this as a concession, not as a commandment, for I wish that all men were even as I myself. We understand that Paul was single, but each one has his own gift from God, one in this manner and another in that. But I say to the unmarried, to the widows, it is good for them if they remain even as I. But if they cannot exercise self-control, let them marry, for it is better to marry than to burn with passion, or to burn, because passion is an added word there. So we see that God can bless your marriage and God can bless you being single. Please read 1 Corinthians chapter 7. And so we are instructed in 1 Corinthians 6, 18, flee sexual immorality. Every sin that a man does is outside the body, but he who commits sexual immorality sins against his own body. And remember, your body is the temple of the Holy Spirit.
3: Wow. Amen. Oh, we can all say amen to that. Thank you so much, Pastor Denzey. We are happy and married. Praise the name of the Lord. Pastor Rafferty, you slipped a term into the terminology pool. You talked about holy control. I love that. The Lord can give us holy control. Sister Morricone, yes, we do not have to sweep things under the rug in the church. The Lord will guide us through dealing with conflict. I appreciate how you said before we even started, I sense conflict here, and the Lord really guided you through that. And Sister Rafferty, the redemptive arc. We went down in the valley, but the Lord brings us out. Praise his name. We have some time for closing thoughts. What's on your mind, Sister Rafferty?
4: Yeah, I was just thinking that church membership doesn't mean that we never struggle with temptation, but it does mean that we live a life of repentance. And if you are struggling with sexual sin, or if you find yourself having sex out of God's design, I just want to encourage you that God has something better for you. The Father is scanning the horizon.
3: Amen. Oh, yes, that's great.
0: God calls his church to holiness and to purity and to love others. And it's easy to look at others and say they should do it, but I want to turn that on myself. And how does God want me to live?
5: Amen. Amen. And the antidote for sexual immorality, think about, especially young people, treating the person that you are not committed to yet, but interested in, the same way you would have someone else treat the person you may end up marrying.
3: Oh, wow. Yeah.
2: Amen. Amen. Well, to those that are married, I say, by the grace of the Lord, be faithful to the one God has given to you. And remember that we're talking about marriage, male and female. No other thing is expressed in the Bible.
3: Amen. Thank you so much, family. Friends, we've been talking about sin in the church. The Bible says all have sinned, which means there's sin in every church. But thankfully, our Lord Jesus Christ gives us the victory. So let us always look to him. Join us next week for Lesson 5. And the title is All the Glory to God. Keep studying. Keep praying, friends. God be with you. And as always, be encouraged. Let's have a word of prayer. Father in heaven, thank you so much for guiding us through this difficult content. and for going ahead of us and having an answer even before we knew we had a problem. I am thankful that you are a God who scans the horizon for us. Save us in your kingdom when you return. In the mighty name of Jesus Christ, we pray. Amen and amen.

0: Hi guys, and welcome back to Health Tips with Tanaka. So on today's edition, we'll be talking about one of Zimbabwe's indigenous fruit known as the Nengeni fruit. The Nengeni fruit is also known as the sour plum, or its scientific name known as the Zimonia caffra. So the sour plum fruit, or the Nengeni fruit, is from a small tree or a shrub which is thinly branched. In particular, this fruit originated in Southeast Africa in countries like Zimbabwe, Zambia, Kenya and Tanzania. So on today's edition, we'll be focusing on the great health benefits of the Nengeni fruit. So number one, the Nengeni fruit is mostly known as a medicine. It is known to treat tonsils, to also kill body parasites, and also used as eye wash. So if your eyes are itching or your eyes are inflamed, you can wash your eyes with sour plum water. Number two, powdered sour plum is also used to treat infertility and fever. Number three, sour plum is also used as porridge that is derived from the roots, which are also used to treat nausea during pregnancy. The sour plum contains 65% of oil, which is mostly used for our skin and also as an anti-aging agent. Lastly, sour plum contains 18% protein and 21% vitamin, which in return helps fight against diseases in our body. Now, how then can we incorporate sour plum into our dishes? We can even make sour plum jam, we can even dry them or can them, or we can even make juice out of the sour plum. This is all for today's edition. Until next time, goodbye.
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2: 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In Jesus' name, amen.

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1: What you are about to hear is amazing. 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
1: Today's scripture reading begins in verse 16 of Romans chapter 6. Do you not know that the one to whom you present yourselves as slaves for obedience, you are slaves of that same one whom you obey, either of sin resulting in death or of obedience resulting in righteousness? But thanks be to God that though you were slaves of sin, you became obedient from the heart to that form of teaching to which you were entrusted. And after being freed from sin, you became slaves to righteousness. I am speaking in human terms because of the weakness of your flesh. For just as you presented the parts of your body as slaves to impurity and to lawlessness, resulting in further lawlessness, so now present your body's parts as slaves to righteousness, resulting in sanctification.

0: love for him and a desire to please him, and then a passionate fire is built steadily from the timbers of spiritual knowledge, faith, and devotion. Obedience usually begins with the fear of the consequences of disobeying. That is, newer believers can at least enjoy the safety of avoiding repercussions until they develop better reasons to follow God. Thankfully, as those of us who are Christians mature and build a scriptural foundation, fear is replaced by love for Christ, a recognition of God's sovereignty, and submission to His wisdom. Over time, following the Lord becomes less about consequences for disobeying and more about spiritual blessings for obeying. Once we taste His goodness, we learn that obedience and God's best are natural partners. Good derives from following divine commands, while suffering results when we demand our own way. This irrevocable principle plays out in the Bible as well as in day-to-day life. And the more we observe it, the more we realize the Lord's will is the wisest choice. All the promised blessings in the world cannot make a believer follow God into some frightening places. Rather, it's love for our Heavenly Father, compelling us toward obedience no matter what is at stake.
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1: Chapter 6. What shall we say then? Shall we go on sinning so that grace may increase? By no means. We died to sin. How can we live in it any longer? Or don't you know that all of us who were baptized into Christ Jesus were baptized into his death? We were therefore buried with him through baptism into death, in order that just as Christ was raised from the dead through the glory of the Father, we too may live a new life. If we have been united with him like this in his death, we will certainly also be united with him in his resurrection. For we know that our old self was crucified with him, so that the body of sin might be done away with, that we should no longer be slaves to sin, because anyone who has died has been freed from sin. Now, if we died with Christ, we believe that we will also live with him. For we know that since Christ was raised from the dead, he cannot die again. Death no longer has mastery over him. The death he died to sin once for all. But the life he lives to God. In the same way, count yourselves dead to sin, but alive to God in Christ Jesus. Therefore, do not let sin reign in your mortal body, so that you obey its evil desires. Do not offer the parts of your body to sin as instruments of wickedness, but rather offer yourselves to God as those who have been brought from death to life, and offer the parts of your body to him as instruments of righteousness. For sin shall not be your master, because you are not under law, but under grace. What then? Shall we sin because we are not under law, but under grace? By no means. Don't you know that when you offer yourselves to someone to obey him as slaves, you are slaves to the one whom you obey, whether you are slaves to sin, which leads to death, or to obedience, which leads to righteousness? But thanks be to God that though you used to be slaves to sin, you wholeheartedly obeyed the form of teaching to which you were entrusted. You have been set free from sin and have become slaves to righteousness. I put this in human terms because you are weak in your natural selves. Just as you used to offer the parts of your body in slavery to impurity and to ever-increasing wickedness, so now offer them in slavery to righteousness, leading to holiness. When you were slaves to sin, you were free from the control of righteousness. What benefit did you reap at that time from the things you are now ashamed of? Those things result in death. But now that you have been set free from sin and have become slaves to God, the benefit you reap leads to holiness, and the result is eternal life. For the wages of sin is death, but the gift of God is eternal life in Christ Jesus our Lord.
2: Turn it up!
3: It is inspirational, life-changing. Feed your soul.

Jesus Christ, though he was God, he did not think of equality with God as something to cling to. Instead, he gave up his divine privileges. He took the humble position of a slave and was born as a human being. When he appeared in human form, he humbled himself in obedience to God and died a criminal's death on a cross. Therefore, God elevated him to the place of highest honor and gave him the name above all other names, that at the name of Jesus, every knee should bow in heaven and on earth and under the earth, and every tongue declare that Jesus Christ is Lord, to the glory of God the Father.

Thank you for listening to Unplugged right here on Cornerstone Christian Radio. Friends, God is calling us back to worship. If you don't worship, you will never experience God. Until next time, be salt, be light, be inspired. Bye-bye.

0: I've heard so many stories about how people have turned on the radio, they happen to come across that station, and they heard a truth about Jesus, about who God is, about how much he loves them, that it completely changed their life and brought them off the brink of suicide and brought them into a relationship with God Almighty. And it's just amazing. And it's been a blessing for me and my family, not just to receive, but also to give, knowing how impactful it is all over the world. And so if you'd like to step into that today, don't wait another second. Step into a partnership today.
1: Thanks for joining me. Droughts are almost always bad news, and a bad drought can be utterly disastrous. Drought in the West became so serious that the level of Lake Powell in southern Utah plunged by 150 feet. It's dropped by 50 feet in the past year alone. But at the same time, the canyon that was flooded in 1963 to create Lake Powell is beginning to emerge. Before it was flooded, Glen Canyon was a masterpiece, some say more spectacular than the Grand Canyon, with cliffs and sandstone arches. Now, with the lake level dropping, Glen Canyon is beginning to emerge with canyons and side canyons and other geological features becoming visible. The hardship of drought is revealing the beauty of the once flooded canyon. Trials can have that same effect on people and on communities. You've seen when tornadoes or hurricanes or earthquakes strike and people often band together to help their neighbors or to provide relief, even for strangers. You'll hear people say that the response during crises like those restored their faith in humanity. At the same time, when families or individuals are challenged, unseen qualities become visible. Usually hidden beneath the surface, a person's true character or the depth of their faith can be seen. This is what James was talking about when he wrote James chapter 1, verses 2 and 3. He said, "My brethren, count it all joy when you fall into various trials, knowing that the testing of your faith produces patience. No one wants trials, and they can be brutally difficult. But when they come, allow God to reveal the beauty of your character, not your dark spots. We get to choose how we respond to challenges. Let trials reveal the strength and beauty beneath the surface in you." I'm John Bradshaw.
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1: for
2: to It 3ABN is Worship Hour. My name is John Dinsey, and it is a blessing to be with you during this hour when we are going to take time to study God's Word together. The title for today's message is War, Peace, and the Latter Rain. What do these things have to do with us, with you, and with the time of the end and the end of the world? I encourage you to listen to this message and also write down some things that will help you continue to study this topic, because we are seeing things happening in the world that let us know that Jesus Christ is coming soon. Before we begin, I'd like to invite you to pray. I'm going to kneel. Let's ask the Lord to bless us with the message that we need for today. Let's pray together. Our loving and wonderful Heavenly Father, we thank you for the great privilege to know that you love us, the great privilege to know that we can become your children, and the wonderful good news that we have salvation available through your Son, our Savior, Jesus Christ. We pray now for the blessing of your Holy Spirit. I ask you, Lord, that every word will come from your throne of grace. I place myself in your hands. And we ask for the blessing of your Holy Spirit in the holy and blessed name of Jesus. Amen and amen. War, peace, and the latter rain. You know, God has great interest in humanity. We see this because God gave his only begotten Son, Jesus Christ, so that we can all have everlasting life, if we believe in him with a saving faith. Let's go to Matthew 24, verse 14, and we find there the following words, "And this gospel of the kingdom will be preached in all the world as a witness to all the nations, and then the end will come." As a witness to all the nations, and then the end will come. We learn from the scriptures that God so loved the world that he gave his only begotten son, that whoever believes in him will not perish but have everlasting life. We also learn from the scriptures in 2 Peter chapter 3 that God is not willing that any should perish, but that all should come to repentance. And this is why God has great interest in the gospel going to the whole world, so that anyone that is in any tribe, of any tongue, any language, is anywhere in this world will have the opportunity to learn the gospel message, the message of salvation through Jesus Christ. Because it is by grace that we are saved, and that not of ourselves, it is a gift of God. So, because of this, God is going to take the responsibility, or has taken the responsibility, to get the gospel to every nation, kindred, tongue, and people. And in these days that we live in, we can see evidence that God is getting the work done, and he is accomplishing this work through people that are willing to be used by him so that he can bring his wonderful message of salvation. Now, we also understand from the scriptures that we are in a great controversy between good and evil. And Satan is trying to prevent the gospel, the good news, from getting to the people. And he will try to bring up obstacles. He will try to deviate God's messengers from bringing the gospel to people. He will try to distract people, entertain people, and lead people astray with different little things or big things. And there are many things that he has done. And he has had some success in leading people astray. Now, let's think about that for a moment. Satan has had some degree of success. Consider all of the things that can be a distraction for people. All of the entertainment, all of the things that is at hand with them. There are games, there are social media, there are movies, there's music, all kinds of distractions. And Satan has had some degree of success. Now consider for a moment, imagine all of the people that have left the church, that have accepted Jesus Christ, and for some reason or another, left God, left the church. And so, if all of these people alive today, of those that have been baptized and walked away, if today they were to repent, question, would there be enough room in the churches for these people to be able to come back in? God is calling people to awaken. It's time to awaken, to realize that Jesus Christ is coming soon. Consider Matthew 24. You know, when you look at Matthew 24, Jesus was by the temple, left the temple. The disciples come to show him all the buildings of the temple. Very impressive. And so in Matthew chapter 24 and verse 3, it says, "Now as he sat on the Mount of Olives, the disciples came to him privately saying, 'Tell us, when will these things be, and what will be the sign of your coming and of the end of the age?'" The disciples asked this because when the disciples told Jesus about the buildings of the temple and how magnificent it was, Jesus said that there would not be one stone left upon another. The disciples heard this and they thought, wait a minute. If there will not be one stone left upon another at the temple, then it must be the end of the world. So Jesus began to tell them about signs. What would be the sign, they asked. So Jesus began to tell them about the signs because they said the end of these things and the end of the world. So Jesus blended these things together, and you have to carefully study these things to understand what things apply to the temple and what things apply to the time of the end. And as you look at Matthew 24, and we're going to take a look at a few verses, you can see that just about every single thing that Jesus mentioned has already happened. very few things are left. And one of them, we already read, this is what will help us to understand the end is coming. When the gospel is preached all over the world. Let's go back to Matthew. In Matthew 24, verse 4, and Jesus answered and said to them, take heed that no one deceives you. For many will come in my name saying, I am the Christ, and will deceive many. So we have that there will be false Christ and false prophets would come. In addition to all of the distractions the devil has, there are also deceivers that Satan works through to lead God's people astray. Matthew 24, verse 6. And here we have one of the things that we mentioned in our title. Matthew 24, verse 6 says, and you will hear of wars and rumors of wars. See that you are not troubled, for all these things must come to pass, but the end is not yet. So, mention of wars and rumors of wars, and throughout history, since the time Jesus said this, there has been war after war after war. But it is when you get to the 20th century that you hear of world wars. And you know, there was World War I and World War II. And World War II ended about September 1945. And since then, we have not had a world war. But recent events, recent wars, have created expectation or people thinking that there's going to be a third world war. I read to you from Matthew 24 and verse 7. For nation will rise against nation and kingdom against kingdom, and there will be famines, pestilences, and earthquakes in various places. All these are the beginning of sorrows. So today, we are looking and hearing about wars in the world. As I speak today, there are several wars that has caught the attention of people. And you have heard in the past of Israel being attacked and Israel defending itself. And you have heard of Russia attacking Ukraine, and that war is still going on. We don't know when it will end. But those are the wars that make news, these huge wars. But according to information on the internet, there are over 130 active conflicts in the world today. Wars and rumors of wars, nation against nation, kingdom against kingdom, has already happened and continues to happen. But we're talking about war and then peace, and we'll talk about that in a moment. But you notice also that there was mention of famines, pestilences, and earthquakes in various places. All of these things we have heard, even in the past 3 months, we have heard of earthquakes in various places and different things happening in the world. Fires in California, fires in other places. Things are indicating that Jesus Christ is coming soon, besides these things. But the one sign that Jesus mentioned is about Matthew 24, verse 14, talks about the message of the gospel being preached in every nation. Remember these things, wars and rumors of wars, pestilences, who alive today cannot say that COVID-19, was a pestilence. And there are still issues with COVID-19 and variants of that going around in the world. But as far as famines, and we don't have time to talk about all these signs, did you know that hunger is at a crisis level in countries around the globe? I saw information that says there are over 300 million people that were already facing crisis levels of hunger or worse in the year 2026. Over 300 million people. That's staggering, concerning, of course, and considering the fact that today, more than ever, there's a availability of transportation and the ability to bring things to people very quickly. But all these things are the beginning of sorrows. I want to read to you some things that will help us understand. Now, I'm going to mention some books that may not be familiar to everyone. If you have a question about these books, you can call 3ABN, contact 3ABN. One of the books is called Education, written by Ellen G. White. And on page 179, we have this statement that should capture our attention. Notice what it says. The present is a time of overwhelming interest to all living. Rulers and statesmen, men who occupy positions of trust and authority, thinking men and women of all classes, have their attention fixed upon the events taking place about us. They are watching the strained, restless relations that exist among the nations. They observe the intensity that is taking possession of every earthly element, and they recognize that something great and decisive is about to take place, that the world is on the verge of a stupendous crisis. Wow! You think about this statement that was written many years ago, and it appears to have been written today. Because all of these things described in the statement that I just read are happening today. So we need to take consideration that we need to awaken. Awakened to realize that Jesus Christ is coming soon and we need to participate, cooperate with God so that Matthew 24 verse 14 can happen. And it's going to happen with you or without you. The gospel will be preached around the world. What will happen to you? Will you repent? Will you give your heart to the Lord? Or will you choose to separate yourself from God and then suffer the fate of the wicked? What is the fate of the wicked? The Bible calls it the second death. Please read Revelation chapter 21. So what are you going to do? Give your heart to God or live in the world according to the world and suffer the fate of the wicked? The choice is yours because God offers salvation as a gift to everyone. And it is almost mind-boggling to consider when you evaluate the two, what is God offering and what is the world offering or people offering you or the devil offering you, compare it to what God offers. And as you compare the value of these things, because everything else in this world is temporary, but God offers eternal life, happiness, peace, without sickness, without pain, or any stress whatsoever. When you compare the two, one would think, as some people say, oh, that's a no-brainer. It doesn't take a rocket scientist to say this, what God offers, is of greater value than what the devil and the world offers. So you say to yourself, why would people choose what the devil offers, what the world offers, instead of what God offers? And God offers to make you His son, His daughter. And God loves you more than you realize, more than you could possibly understand. So talking about today, I read to you from my book, Maranatha. Again, if you don't know about these books, call 3ABN. We'll give you information about them and help you find a place to get them. So from the book Maranatha, which is a devotional book, on page 259, we find this message. While the work of salvation is closing, trouble will be coming on the earth, and the nations will be angry. The nations will be angry, yet held in check, so as not to prevent the work of the third angel. Maranatha, page 259. So while this work of preaching the gospel is going on, what is the devil doing? He is stirring up the nations, and the nations will be angry. They will be fighting amongst each other. But God, in His wonderful mercy, holds them in check so that these things don't get worse than they are. Stop for a moment and think. What happens during wars and conflicts? People are killed. there is destruction. So if people are not killed in conflicts, of course, they wind up with a condition that perhaps they are maimed, they cannot walk. And so the devil loves these type of things. He loves for people to start fighting one another and killing one another. So you could safely say that he is working behind the scenes to move upon these nations, attack them, press that button, send them missiles, send them bombs, go ahead and attack them. Why? Because people will lose the opportunity to accept Jesus Christ as their personal savior. Imagine today's world that we live in. One bomb can destroy hundreds, if not thousands, or even millions of people. In the past, when you talk about the time of Jesus, when they used to fight one another, one person could kill a few, but not thousands, not hundreds and thousands, and even millions. We are living in dangerous times, and we need to awaken and realize that we need to cooperate with God and bring the gospel to the world while we have the opportunity. So God holds in check these nations so that things don't get worse, or let us say, as the devil would love to see it, the whole world at war. And he tries to create even division in homes between husbands and wives and between parents and children. So we can say that he has had some degree of success, but we should say that's enough, no more. We are giving our heart to Jesus. He has the best offer. So God is working behind the scenes. And while the work of salvation is going on, trouble will be coming upon the earth, including, of course, famines, pestilences, earthquakes in various places, storms, tornadoes. Just recently, we heard in our area of several tornadoes, and lives were lost. And so, what are you going to do? Are you going to stay away from the Lord? Please consider that Jesus Christ has died for you because he wants to save you, and he's calling upon you to give your whole heart to him. As we look at the world today, we stopped watching the news many years ago. And of course, we sometimes tune in or read something online, but it was just bad news after bad news of crimes and horrible things happening in the world that you say, oh no, not another child that suffered, another person that was killed, another person that was beaten, not another crime. And today, more than ever, crime is increasing at unprecedented levels. Let's go to Revelation chapter 7. In Revelation chapter 7, we are going to read about this wonderful thing that God does. In Revelation chapter 7, we're going to go to Revelation 7, beginning in verse 1. Revelation chapter 7, beginning in verse 1, here's what we have. After these things, I saw four angels standing at the four corners of the earth, holding the four winds of the earth, that the wind should not blow on the earth, on the sea, or on any tree. Then I saw another angel ascending from the east, having the seal of the living God. And he cried with a loud voice to the four angels to whom it was granted to harm the earth and the sea, saying, do not harm the earth, the sea, or the trees till we have sealed the servants of our God on their foreheads. Marvelous. We are living in the time of sealing God's people. We are living in the time of the sealing of God's people. During this time, because that work has to be completed, God has given the order, hold back, do not harm the earth, do not harm the sea or the trees, do not harm. And the nations are getting angry, but God holds them in check. Like again, as I said before, Satan would love to have the whole world fighting one another. And so I point you to the mercy of God in telling the angels to hold on, hold on, not yet. It would seem as if these angels were about to let go of the four winds. And God says, no, no, no, tell them to hold, tell them to hold. And I praise the Lord for that. And you should be thankful because God is holding things in check. Only things that God allows takes place. Why? Because of the work of the third angel has to be accomplished. The sealing of God's people has to take place. Are you moving in the direction of being sealed? Or are you moving in the direction of trying to do what the world does, trying to imitate the world and following the devil? You will not receive the seal. If you do not receive the seal, you will not be saved and you will have to suffer the plagues that are coming upon the earth. So may God help you. May you

since 1986, October 1986, to counteract the counterfeit and to bring the three angels' messages to the whole world. The three angels' messages talk about the everlasting gospel. They talk about the judgment that is to take place upon the world and what you can do to escape what is coming upon the earth. So let's take a look at the third angel. In Revelation chapter 14, beginning in verse 9, the Bible says, "Then a third angel followed them, saying with a loud voice, 'If anyone worships the beast and his image and receives his mark on his forehead or on his hand, he himself also shall drink of the wine of the wrath of God, which is poured out full of strength in the cup of his indignation. He shall be tormented with fire and brimstone in the presence of the holy angels and in the presence of the Lamb. And the smoke of their torment ascends forever and ever, and they have no rest day or night, who worship the beast and his image, and whoever receives the mark of his name.'" So I encourage you to consider this message. There's one more verse I need to read. But this is the work of the third angel. It is in the time when we will see the mark of the beast coming, that this angel has to go out with greater force, greater power, the power of the Holy Spirit. And please understand that this angel represents God's people, because it is God's people that are to take the message to the world, the everlasting gospel to the world. So please consider what the Bible says. So it is in the time of the mark of the beast that this angel has, or these messengers of God have to speak with a loud voice, having the message with the power of God to speak to the world. Now, I have now concluded reading the third angel's message. The final verse that I'm reading about the third angel's message, and really, I would say that the third angel's message continues to the end of the chapter. Now, verse 12, here is the patience of the saints. Here are those who keep the commandments of God and the faith of Jesus. Marvelous scripture. Stop and think about it for a moment. This verse helps us to understand that there's a contrast between those that receive the mark of the beast and those that do not. Who are those that do not receive the mark of the beast? We just read it in verse 12. These are they that keep the commandments of God and have the faith of Jesus. So if you do not want to receive the mark of the beast, by the grace of the Lord, as it says here, you will keep the commandments of God and have the faith of Jesus. The faith of Jesus, a faith that holds on to God no matter what happens. So please consider what God is asking you to do. And He is asking you to follow Him with all of His heart and to love Him and keep His commandments. Why are these people keeping the commandments? Because they love God. They love God and want to be with Him. And this is what Jesus said in John 15. If you love me, keep my commandments. This is the reason for keeping the commandments. Now, please understand that we're talking about war, peace, and the latter rain. And we're going to get to the latter rain before this message is over. But we're talking about preaching the everlasting gospel to the whole world. Now, I have said this before in other programs, but I'm going to say it again for those that perhaps have not heard it. You know, we have in these days what they call artificial intelligence, and it could be quite impressive what you hear. Now, please understand that artificial intelligence can also make mistakes, so you have to evaluate the information you receive. But I said to myself, I am a Seventh-day Adventist. I want to know if only Seventh-day Adventists were to preach the gospel, and please understand that God gives that opportunity to all denominations to preach the everlasting gospel. So because I'm a Seventh-day Adventist, I say, let's say maybe

let's count just the Seventh-day Adventists, just to see what time frame we're talking about, that the end will come. And so I said, consider that there are about 25 million Seventh-day Adventists. But of the 25 million, only half participate in preaching the gospel, 50%. So how long will it take to preach the gospel to the whole world? And I said, take into consideration the people that die every day, the babies that are born, and only one person talking to one person per week. These were the parameters I presented. And quickly the information came. Considering that there are about 9 billion people in the world, if 12.5 million people preach the gospel, one person per week, in 9 months, the whole world will have heard about the everlasting gospel, about Jesus Christ giving his life for us, and that by grace we are saved through faith, and that not of ourselves, it is a gift of God. In only 9 months, this work would be done. And the end will come. And I say, wow, that's impressive. Praise the Lord. But we know that we have the situation where 50% will not do it. You already know that if you take the 50%, that 50% is 9 months. If you cut that in half, then you're talking about 18 months. Now also consider this. Consider this. We did not mention radio. Radio can reach hundreds and thousands of people and maybe millions of people. Television can reach hundreds, thousands, and millions of people. So these things were not taken into account. Neither was taken into account what the internet, how people are using the internet to bring the gospel to people. We didn't take into account books that people receive, videos, and all of these things God is using through his people to bring the gospel to people. So this thing of preaching the gospel to all the world can end very quickly. Can end very quickly. Now remember, I just mentioned Seventh-day Adventists. Imagine God moving in all denominations, blessing them with the Holy Spirit. People come into harmony with God, preach the gospel. This message, this mission of preaching the gospel to the world will be done very quickly, less than a year. So it is not an impossibility. It is a possibility. So I say to you, imagine when the fulfillment of Joel chapter 2 takes place. The latter rain. The latter rain. And so in Joel chapter 2, 28 and 29, notice what the Bible says. And it shall come to pass afterward that I will pour out my spirit on all flesh. Your sons and your daughters shall prophesy. Your old men shall dream dreams. Your young men shall see visions. And also on my manservant and my maidservants, I will pour out my spirit in those days. Wow, we're talking about the latter rain. When Pentecost happened, it was the early rain. And the early rain helps to ripen the fruit. And so the early rain, as you remember in the book of Acts, chapter 2, great and wonderful things happened. The Holy Spirit was poured out. People began to speak in other languages, and the people speaking in other languages, and then Peter was used by God to present a powerful message. And so what happened on the day of Pentecost? One sermon and also the witness of the others that were also talking in other languages, over 3,000 people were baptized. Praise the Lord. Imagine the latter rain with greater power, how God can use one person to reach thousands. This work of preaching the gospel can be done very quickly. And then the things presented to us in Revelation 13 will take place, 14 and on will take place. And Jesus Christ comes very soon. And of course, we know that according to the scriptures, because
The time comes when the door of opportunity closes, the seven last plagues are poured out. And when I say the door of opportunity closes, it is because, as we understand the sanctuary service, Jesus as our high priest finishes his work that he is accomplishing in heaven. When he is done, the door of mercy closes because there are no more people that will repent. And so Jesus closes his ministry, steps out of the most holy place, and then the last plagues are poured out. Time is quickly passing, and we all need to make decisions for salvation or to be lost. And I hope you make a decision for salvation. I read to you now from Ezekiel chapter 1. In Ezekiel chapter 1, please listen carefully. Ezekiel chapter 1, verse 5, it says, "And from within it came the likeness of four living creatures, and this was their appearance. They had the likeness of a man. Each one had four faces, and each one had four wings." Of course, you should read Ezekiel chapter 1, verses 1 through 4 first. I need to jump in here because of time, right where I started. And so, the four living creatures, and they had the appearance of a man, and they each have four wings and four faces. Now, verse 13. "As for the likeness of the living creatures, their appearance was like burning coals of fire, like the appearance of torches, going back and forth among the living creatures. The fire was bright, and out of the fire went lightning. And the living creatures ran back and forth in appearance like a flash of lightning." Praise the Lord. Now, it is very interesting that this statement in the book Testimonies to the Church, volume 5, page 754, concerning preaching the gospel, I present to you this message found here in the book Testimonies to the Church, volume 5. Again, if you don't know anything about this book, you can contact 3ABN to find out. It says, "The bright light going among the living creatures with the swiftness of lightning represents the speed with which this work will finally go forward to completion. He who slumbers not," that's God, "who is continually at work for the accomplishment of his designs, can carry forward his great work harmoniously. That which appears to finite men entangled and complicated, the Lord's hand can keep in perfect order. He can devise ways and means to thwart the purposes of wicked men, and he will bring to confusion the counsels of them that plot mischief against his people." So, this light, like lightning, that flash between the living creatures represents the speed at which the work of preaching the gospel will finish. That is the speed of light. The speed of light. That in seconds, it reaches more than 100,000 miles. And so, with the swiftness of lightning, with the swiftness of light speed, the work will finish in the end. And I praise the Lord for that. Are you ready for Jesus to come, says the song. Are you ready for Jesus to come? Are you willing to be ready? If you are willing to be ready and you're not ready, you can ask God to make you willing to be ready for Jesus to come. You can place yourself in the hands of the Lord. There's no limit to what God can do with you if you place yourself in the hands of the Lord. Satan will try to prevent this work. He will try to distract you with things, with different things, to capture your attention. But turn away from that and turn to Jesus. Because Jesus has what is best for you and for me. Please understand that we're living in the time of the end. And so, what we talked about, the latter rain, there's a depiction of this in Revelation 18. In Revelation chapter 18, we talk about an angel that comes down, which is really the angel that brightens the world with his light. Let's go. Revelation 18, beginning in verse 1, we'll read to verse 4. It says, "After these things, I saw another angel coming down from heaven, having great authority,
And the earth was illuminated with his glory. And he cried mightily with a loud voice, saying, Babylon the Great is fallen and has become a dwelling place of demons, a prison for every foul spirit, and a cage for every unclean and hated bird. For all the nations have drunk of the wine of the wrath of her fornication. The kings of the earth have committed fornication with her, and the merchants of the earth have become rich through the abundance of her luxury. And I heard another voice from heaven saying, Come out of her, my people, lest you share in her sins, and lest you receive her plagues. And so it says that this angel comes down from heaven, having great glory, the authority of God, and the earth is illuminated with his glory. The earth will be illuminated with the glory of God. The message will go out to the whole world with power. The power of the Holy Spirit. The power of the Holy Spirit. And this is what Revelation 18 is depicting. So, the message is Babylon is fallen. It's talking about churches that are not following what God says. One principal church that we understand that church to be the Roman Catholic Church, and then those that imitate and follow after that church, they have confusion among them, are not preaching the true message of the scriptures. God makes a call to all those that are in those churches that are really his people. And he says, come out of her, my people, and be not partakers of her plagues, and because of the sins committed in those churches. And so I encourage you to consider the message that God is bringing to you. And it may be that God, through this message, is appealing to you to come out of that confusion and to follow God with all his heart. We read it. Revelation 14. We read verse 12. Who are these people? These are the people that keep the commandments of God and have the faith of Jesus. Those are different or in contrast with those that receive the mark of the beast. And so I encourage you, love the Lord with all of your heart. Lean not upon your own understanding. Help yourself by deciding to follow Jesus. And now I read to you from book Great Controversy. The book, The Great Controversy, is even available in digital form on the internet. Easy to find. The book, The Great Controversy. And now I point you to page 464. And here in this book, again, if you don't know about this book, you can call 3ABN, contact 3ABN for information about this book and how you can get one. So I read to you, Great Controversy, page 464. And this is the message we have here. Notwithstanding the widespread declension of faith and piety, declension of faith means weakening faith, there are true followers of Christ in these churches. Before the final visitation of God's judgment upon the earth, of God's judgments, plural, upon the earth, there will be among the people of the Lord such a revival of primitive godliness as has not been witnessed since apostolic times. A revival of what? Primitive godliness. Faithfulness to God. 100% dedication to God. Now, when we look at this, we have to understand that it may be that somebody, even among them, may fall into sin. But the Bible says, as it says in 1 John chapter 2, these things I have written to you that you sin not. Now, why would John say that? Because it is possible by the grace of God not to sin. But then he says, and if any man sin, we have an advocate with the Father, Jesus Christ, the righteous. While Jesus is in the most holy place in heaven as our high priest, we have the opportunity to come to him. So before the final visitation of God's judgments upon the earth, there will be a revival of primitive godliness. Don't you want to participate in that? Don't you want that to happen to you? Primitive godliness.
And now I continue reading. The Spirit and power of God will be poured out upon His children. This is the latter rain. At that time, many will separate themselves from those churches in which the love of this world has supplanted love for God and His Word. Many, both of ministers and people, will gladly accept those great truths which God has caused to be proclaimed at this time to prepare a people for the Lord's second coming. So what do we see in these churches that the people have to come out of? There is love of the world instead of love for God. And if you notice that in your church, then it is time to step out and be as those written in Revelation 14:12, those that keep the commandments of God and have the faith of Jesus. I'm going back now to a book that I mentioned earlier. It is called Maranatha. Now on page 259. Maranatha, page 259. And it says, at that time, the latter rain or refreshing from the presence of the Lord will come to give power to the loud voice of the third angel and prepare the saints to stand in the period when the seven last plagues shall be poured out. So this latter rain, in addition to blessing us to be able to preach the gospel with power, this latter rain also prepares the saints to stand in the period when the seven last plagues are poured out. So what do you say about that? Praise the Lord. Thank God for His mercy. Now I turn to the book of Acts, chapter 3. And in the book of Acts, chapter 3, we're going to read verse 18 and 19. The book of Acts, chapter 3, verse 18 and 19, and thus it is written, "But those things which God foretold by the mouth of all His prophets, that Christ would suffer, He has thus fulfilled. Repent, therefore, and be converted, that your sins may be blotted out, so that times of refreshing may come from the presence of the Lord." Praise the Lord. Notice what the next verse says. "And that He may send Jesus Christ, who was preached to you before, whom heaven must receive until the times of restoration of all things which God has spoken by the mouth of all His holy prophets since the world began." So there in the time when Peter was preaching, this is part of what he said. And his message was, repent and be converted, that your sins may be blotted out. And this is the message that we have to preach again today. Repent and be converted, that your sins may be blotted out, while Jesus is as our high priest officiating in heaven. And so, if you do this, if you repent, the times of refreshing is the outpouring of the Holy Spirit. So, I encourage you to make sure, to make haste, as it is said, and make a decision for Jesus before it is too late. Now, before all this happens, we have to face some things in the world. And of course, that has to do with Matthew 24, verse 24, which says, "For false Christs and false prophets will rise and show great signs and wonders to deceive, if possible, even the elect." And we need to be under God's protection so that we are not deceived. We need to be walking with the Lord instead of walking with the world or doing what the world says, because if we're doing that, we are going to be deceived. And so we have to move quickly. Time is running out. Let me see what I can skip over here really quick. We are actually moving towards the fulfillment of Revelation 13, when the mark of the beast will be imposed. And we understand that a Sunday law has something to do with this and has something to do with the mark of the beast. And so what do we see today? Do we see movements towards a Sunday law? Yes, we do. And of course, one of the
One of the organizations pushing that, of course, is the Roman Catholic Church. The Roman Catholic Church, you may remember the encyclical letter called Dies Domini. If you haven't heard about that, you should look it up. And there the Roman Catholic Church presents to people the idea to move upon leaders of nations to try to bring about a uniform day of rest, a Sunday keeping in that particular nation. And of course, they would love to see this accomplished in the world. So another institution moving this situation is the Heritage Foundation. The Heritage Foundation. And so I read to you from a page 38 of one of their documents that is found on the internet in Religious Liberty TV. If you need information about this, we can give it to you. But here's what it says. Yes, the Heritage Foundation of January 2026 report explicitly proposes that states and local communities restore blue laws to limit commercial activity on Sundays. The authors argue that a uniform day of rest, page 38, is constitutionally valid and socially necessary to restore family life. While the report praises the family structures of minority faiths like the Orthodox Jews, its specific policy recommendation relies on legal precedents that permits the state to designate Sunday as the common day of rest because the majority of people who take a day of rest for religious reasons do so on Sunday. So the Heritage Foundation is pressing this. And you may be aware, but most of the states in the United States, historically, all 50 states in the United States at one point has some form of Sunday laws. They're in the books. They're not being observed or not being enforced, but they're in the books. And there are some places in the U.S. where these Sunday laws prohibit certain activities. Most of these you will notice quickly by the going to a car dealer on a Sunday, especially here in the state of Illinois. No car dealer is open on a Sunday. Why? Because of these Sunday blue laws. And of course, we see that even today, as a matter of fact, the article that I have in my possession, and you can actually get this very easily, it says as of 2024, 28 U.S. states have blue laws, still have blue laws. And so we have a challenge for us. And we need to understand that the time is coming when the challenge of the mark of the beast will be upon us. So I want to bring to you the fact that God is holding back the four winds. And holding back the four winds is because God wants the world to be warned of its coming doom. And of course, to know that there is a time of challenge coming that is unlike anything that has happened in the world. So I want to read to you now from the book Maranatha, again on page 259. It says, angels are now restraining the winds of strife until the world shall be warned of its coming doom. But a storm is gathering, ready to burst upon the earth. And when God shall bid his angels loose the winds, there will be such a scene of strife as no pen can picture. So the idea of war and peace has to do with God holding back the winds of strife so that it does not blow upon the earth, so that nations, we don't get involved all over the world with wars, because wars slow down the preaching of the gospel. So God has to do a work behind the scenes so that we can have a moment of relative peace to be able to bring the gospel to the world. I encourage you to get this information. I read to you again from Maranatha, page 259. Now it says this, my attention was then called from the scene. There seemed to be a little time of peace
Once more, the inhabitants of the earth were presented before me, and again everything was in the utmost confusion. Strife, war, and bloodshed, with famine and pestilence, raged everywhere. Other nations were engaged in this war and confusion. War caused famine. Want and bloodshed caused pestilence. And the men's heart failed them for fear and for looking after those things which are coming to the earth. Brothers and sisters, friends, it is time to listen to the voice of Jesus, who is saying, I'm standing at the door of your heart and I'm knocking. I am knocking because I am interested in you. This is what I would hear Jesus saying. I'm standing at the door and knocking at your door. Now remember that it says, if any man hears my voice and opens the door, I will come into him and sup with him and he with me. I encourage you to listen to the voice of Jesus that says, come unto me and I will give you rest. God is calling upon you to leave the sin and the sin of the world and follow Jesus with all of your heart. At this moment, I would like to encourage you to pray with me. Let's come to the Lord in humility and ask Him to enter our hearts. Let's pray together. Our loving and wonderful Heavenly Father, thank you so much that the door of opportunity, the door of mercy, is still open. And we can come to you even now, answering the gift of repentance that you are giving, and say, Lord, I choose to come. I choose to follow you. I repent of all my sins. And I ask you to forgive me for my sins. And brothers and sisters, if you are praying with me, you can confess your sins and God will fulfill His promise. If we confess our sins, He is faithful and just to forgive us for our sins and to cleanse us from all unrighteousness. What a marvelous God. What a merciful God. What love that is beyond our comprehension you have for us, Lord. Thank you for this opportunity. And it is my prayer that many, hundreds, and maybe thousands have answered your call and have accepted the opportunity to repent and follow you with all their hearts. And I ask for these things in the holy and blessed name of Jesus. Amen. Amen. If you have made a decision, we would love to hear about it. You may contact us at 3AVN, write to us, and we will gladly rejoice and praise the Lord and pray for you. God bless you.

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0: Komodo National Park is mainly known as the domain of the dragons, the refuge of modern-day dinosaurs. But there's far, far more to this magical place than the lethal lizards that make it famous. Komodo is one of the most colorful places on Earth. Besides the black dragons, you see every color of the rainbow on full display. Rock islands carpeted in living green, clean and clear ocean waters with every shade of blue, orange sunsets burning the sky, pastel sunrises waking the world to a new day, white dreamy clouds taking the imagination to new heights, gray days of rain, bright days of adventure, and everything else to capture the eye and refresh the mind. And Komodo isn't just a place for land lovers. When you dive beneath the surface, the living reef stirs the imagination with dreamy demonstrations of every color, texture, shape, and design. The hard and soft corals provide a refuge for the friendly fishes of the reef. Drifting slowly gives the fish some time to know that you're not a threat. They linger away from their coral sanctuary a little longer than usual. It seems like they're dancing in the movement of the currents, swaying with the motion of the water, until the jacks and trevally show up, patrolling the reef, searching for their next colorful meal. The eye of my mind is open wider to see the epic wonders of the underwater world, and what a beautiful and breathtaking sight it is. The Komodo Islands are located in the center of the Indonesian archipelago. Spending the past week on a boat, talking story with the locals, and exploring the sky, land, and sea of Komodo has been one of the best trips of my life. It seems like every corner of this place, both below and above the surface, is a world within a world, just waiting to be discovered and explored. In everything, there's a thought-provoking lesson to be learned. So much to see, so much to absorb, and so much to grow from. Now, if you're ever blessed to visit this place one day, there's a must-see natural wonder that you shouldn't skip. A rare and beautiful beach that provides far more than a pretty pink picture. Now, I've been to a lot of beaches all over the world. The green sand beach in Hawaii, the black sand beaches of Iceland, the red sands of the Valley Isle, and the pure white sands of the Caribbean. But the pink sand beaches of Komodo are hard to compete with. The beach is a light pink rose color, as if turquoise seas weren't stunning enough. Pairing them with blush-colored sands makes for a picture that's worth a thousand words. Pink beaches are extremely rare. There are only a handful of them around the world. They get their color from the red coral and tiny organisms called foraminifera. When these little organisms die, they descend to the ocean floor and are then crushed and pulverized by the currents and the waves. The tiny red invertebrates are then washed upon the shoreline, mixing with the white sand beaches. And as the white and red grains of sand are blended together, becoming one, it gives the appearance of pink. It glows beautifully, embracing the living green islands of Komodo. These tiny invertebrates may not seem so impressive by itself, but when mixed with all the other colors of Komodo, they make a sight so rare and so incredibly beautiful. It has drawn me and many others from across the world to see it. Komodo is a kaleidoscope of captivating colors and aesthetic designs, each one different, but each one just as special, unique, and important as the others. And this is just like the human race. Each country, each culture, and each character displaying a different color in the beautiful rainbow of humanity. Your color may be rare, your culture different from the others. But how boring life would be if there was only one color to see. Please remember that all the colors of Komodo is what makes this place special. Just like the pink sand, the black dragons, the white clouds, the green islands, and the blue sea, you are unique and special. Black, brown, red, green, and white sands are special, but so is the pink. It may not be as common as the rest, but that's why it stands out. And the same is true for each of you. So learn to appreciate and celebrate the uniqueness of every culture and of every character that you come in contact with. Don't be afraid of being different, and don't be afraid of mixing with others different from you. You may be in the pink minority, but never shy away from shining your unique color and character with the world. Now, you may feel small and seemingly insignificant, like the tiny grains of sand, but the world needs you, your ideas, your words, your gift, and your vibe. So go ahead, shine with the colors that you were created with, and let us light up this world just like the creative colors of Komodo.
1: 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Go back. Go back. Go back. Wave.

0: Welcome to My Story, where we highlight your testimonies encounter with our sweet Savior. In John 8:36, Jesus makes a wonderful statement of victory. He says, "So if the Son sets you free, you will be free indeed." When you understand what Christ has freed you from, it sets the stage for you to live in what Christ has freed you to. Beloved listener, my prayer is as you listen to these testimonies, it will encourage you to seek the same freedom as our brothers and sisters in Christ. The Apostle Paul says in Galatians 5:1, "It is for freedom that Christ has set us free. 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Seek Jesus and enjoy your newfound freedom today. 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
1: Growing up for me was pretty unique because my parents were extremely, extremely devout Christians. I was homeschooled under a Christian curriculum. I went to Christian private school. Not even things like Harry Potter or Pokemon would be allowed into our house. In grade 9, I developed an interest in Christian apologetics. And to me, I liked this because it seemed to be like there was evidence for the Christian worldview that I had been raised with. What really changed things for me was the topic of aliens. When I was in the 10th, 11th grade, I started to research extraterrestrials. I was researching UFO sightings. I was researching alien abductee accounts. At the time, it seemed like there was enough evidence to suggest that there's something going on here. And if there's something going on here, how do we reconcile this with the creation story, with the idea that Jesus and Jesus alone is the path to God? It made the Christian worldview seem extremely narrow-minded, extremely unbelievable. And so I started to follow up with some of these people who were teaching on aliens, on UFOs. And that led me down a rabbit hole into the New Age and into the occult. It opened up a whole world to me that I didn't know existed. It induced a state of awe and mystery in me. For the first time, I felt like I wasn't really thinking in just this one box, what I thought the box of truth to be. I started to get so engulfed in this research that research turned into practice. I was doing tarot card readings for my little brother's friends. I started to experiment with psychedelics. I would practice lucid dreaming. I would try to induce out-of-body experiences. I would also try to reach out to other entities. My research was extremely, extremely intense. It reached a point where I created a Facebook page to act as a hub for this information, and people really ate it up. I had 800,000 followers on this page. My website was getting 200,000 views a day, and it was making me about $40,000 a month, $50,000 a month, and I'm making this as a 20-year-old. I purchased a 4,000 square foot house that was just shy of $1 million. I purchased a sports car. I ended up buying it cash. I had no budget. I lived recklessly. I did what I wanted, when I wanted. I was living the dream. I thought this was God rewarding me with the lifestyle that I deserved for waking humanity up to a higher state of consciousness, to a higher state of self-awareness. And so my life was incredible on the outside. Was completely morally depraved. My conscience was seared. I would manipulate people. I would lie to people. I would steal from people. I was extremely selfish, a pathological liar, an addict. I just wanted to get what I wanted. I was a narcissist. And this is all while leading and teaching hundreds of thousands of people online. This is all while meditating. This is all while practicing mindfulness. This is all while reading books on self-discovery and self-empowerment. And still, my life was really in shambles. What really made me start to consider things in a different light was when I started to become honest with the fact that I was dead inside. I found myself in a position where I needed to confess to other people in my life that I had been living a double life. And that was the first time that I came to terms with the fact that I was just a wicked person. My mother, after listening to my spiel, she asked me the question, "Are you ready to give your life to the Lord yet?" And I said yes, because at that point I had nothing to lose. For the next about week and a half, I'm reading the Bible. I'm listening to Christian worship music, and I'm starting to familiarize myself with scripture and with the things of God. I'm still carrying shame. I'm still carrying guilt. I still feel just as broken inside and just as controlled. I reached a point where I had exhausted all my other options. I searched out New Age spirituality. I tried incorporating Jesus into my life. The only thing I hadn't done up until this point is fully yield and surrender 100% of myself to 100% of Jesus. So I decided to fall at his feet and pour it all out to him. All the pain, all the regret, and all the desperation. For me, I felt like he was my only hope. And if he can't help me, nobody can help me. I didn't expect this to happen, but he showed up. I knew that I was in the presence of Jesus Christ, and this was the Jesus that my parents taught me about. This was the Jesus I'd been running from, the Jesus I grew up singing about. And he decided to share a space with me when I was beyond unworthy, beyond undeserving. I got born again in that encounter with him. But I went back into my house and I was reflecting on all of the things I was teaching in the New Age movement. And now I had this new vantage point from the position of just encountering the meaning of life, the purpose of life. I couldn't believe how complicated I had made it. You know, all my philosophy, all of my practice. And that made me quit my job because I was like, I cannot continue teaching these things and pushing these doctrines if I know that their sole purpose is to keep people away from the experience I just had. So I repented online to hundreds of thousands of people. I apologized, told them I encountered Christ. He's exactly who he claimed to be. He's the way, the truth, the life. And it created quite a stir online. I had people telling me to kill myself. I went from making, you know, $40,000, $50,000 a month to losing money every month. Sold my house, sold my car, and I couldn't afford my own place. And so I moved into my parents' house. It was a massive, massive lifestyle change. And I've heard people say, wow, like, that's pretty crazy. To me, it wasn't crazy because I gained so much more in Christ. And that began my journey into ministry. God called me into a ministry where now I get to help people find the truth in Christ and really have reasons to believe. For the last 4 years, I've been doing conferences, I've been doing events, radio shows, TV programs, because I want people to know there's something better, something more real, real spirituality. God's just been using his testimony that he's worked in my life to lead other people out of this same deception. That's the meaning and purpose of life, to know God and then to go make him known. It's amazing to see when that reality hits somebody's life, the reality of Christ, to see somebody awakened to the truth of Jesus for the first time. It's been such a blessing to know that what he's done in my life is being continued and manifested in the lives of others as well. We're very unqualified to be gods over our own lives. I need someone who is flawless, someone who's perfect. And that's what I have now, is I have direction. And because I have direction, there's peace. What do you have to lose, really, by giving Jesus an honest look and an honest chance? because the only thing you really have to lose is a life that you were never made to live. Life of what? Confusion, brokenness, running in circles, hopelessness, a life without answers. You know, I've tasted everything the world has to offer, and it left me beyond broken, beyond empty. The minute I decided to be self-honest with Jesus and take that step out, he met me there, and he will for you too.
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3: Well, we're back for a second show on the subject of hellfire and what God ultimately plans to do with people who reject him. So, if you're joining us for the first time, I think you're going to want to catch the first part of this show, which is actually part three in a series I'm calling Answers for a Skeptic. Because today, I'm going to plow forward in a really determined way, assuming that you've already got the background we gave in the last show. And just in case you did catch that program, but you're struggling to remember it, I think I can sum it up in three easy points. One, we saw that God does not delight in suffering. And so this idea that the Bible presents a cruel and vindictive God, someone who relishes torturing his enemies for all eternity, well, it might be what the medieval clergy said, but it's absolutely not what the Bible says. Secondly, we determined by examining the scriptures that the Bible really does speak about hellfire. This is an absolutely real concept. And then thirdly, we saw that the fires of hell, whatever they happen to be, were never intended for human beings. And we saw that very clearly in a statement made by Jesus in Matthew chapter 25. So now we need to pick up from that point, and you might want to buckle your seatbelts because we're going to move really, really quickly. And if we're going too fast or you wish you could explore the subject a little more carefully, well, the good news is I've actually written a little book that at least in part deals with this subject. It's called Draining the Styx, which is a reference to Greek mythology. You know, the story where the ferryman Charon would transport the souls of the dead over the river into Hades, the realm of the dead. And the reason we call this book Draining the Styx is because we're sorting through what the Bible says and then separating that from the elements of pagan mythology that have wormed their way into modern Christian thought. It's really an attempt to be 100% biblical about what we're going to choose to believe. But now we're going to get back to the question that a young skeptic raised on social media, which kind of went like this. She's addressing this to God. She says, "If you knew that the vast majority of humans you created would end up in hell, why did you create them? Why did you create hell? How is infinite justice punishment for a finite crime? What is the point of torturing someone in hell if they can never get out of it and never learn? So, of course, the implication is that God is planning to torture people throughout the ceaseless ages of eternity. And this is where we need to slow down a bit so we understand what the Bible actually says and what it doesn't say. Which brings us to my next point, which is the fact that hellfire is not yet burning absolutely anywhere. If you've been worried about a loved one, imagining that they're writhing in agony in some literally godforsaken corner of the universe, you can rest easy, because it's just not true. Even though you've heard that hell is down there somewhere under our feet, burning in the bowels of the earth, it's just not true, not biblically speaking. I mean, just listen to a rather famous parable that Jesus told about how the world ends. And I think you're going to find this really fascinating because there's a lot of information here that you simply can't reconcile with some of the stories that we've been telling. It's found in Matthew chapter 13. And we're going to read the whole thing because it's a really important picture of what God is actually planning. Here's what it says. He put another parable before them, saying, "The kingdom of heaven may be compared to a man who sowed good seed in his field. But while his men were sleeping, his enemy came and sowed weeds among the wheat and went away. So when the plants came up and bore grain, then the weeds appeared also. And the servants of the master of the house came and said to him, 'Master, did you not sow good seed in your field? How then does it have weeds?'" Now, pay fastidious attention, because this is where the story becomes really important to our study today. It continues. "He said to them, 'An enemy has done this.' So the servant said to him, 'Then do you want us to go and gather them?' But he said, 'No, lest in gathering the weeds, you root up the wheat along with them. Let both grow together until the harvest. And at harvest time, I will tell the reapers, gather the weeds first and bind them in bundles to be burned, but gather the wheat into my barn.'" So, of course, this is a parable, which means it's not a literal story. And just a few verses later, Jesus explains what the parable actually means. So let's jump down to verse 36. And if you have a copy of the Bible, you should probably read this for yourself because, well, there's so much detail, and this is what Jesus actually taught as opposed to what the medieval church said. This happens now halfway through verse 36. It says, "And his disciples came to him, saying, 'Explain to us the parable of the weeds of the field.' He answered, 'The one who sows the good seed is the Son of Man.'" So, of course, that would be Jesus. "The field is the world, and the good seed is the sons of the kingdom. The weeds are the sons of the evil one, and the enemy who sowed them is the devil." So what we have is the great divide between good and evil, and we have two camps of human beings that go all the way back to the gates of Eden. Those who wish to be in harmony with God in spite of their fallen nature, and those who subscribe to the rebellion of fallen angels. It continues, "The harvest is the end of the age, and the reapers are angels. Just as the weeds are gathered and burned with fire, so will it be at the end of the age." So we're dealing with the end of the world. And what we're about to read actually happens in the future. It says, "The Son of Man will send his angels, and they will gather out of his kingdom all causes of sin and all lawbreakers and throw them into the fiery furnace. In that place, there will be weeping and gnashing of teeth. Then the righteous will shine like the sun in the kingdom of their Father. He who has ears, let him hear." Okay, this is clearly talking about the second coming, a subject the Bible alludes to more than 2,500 times. And it clearly connects the ultimate punishment of the wicked to that moment. And that's why I can say with absolute confidence that according to the teachings of Christ, there is nobody suffering in the fires of hell right now at this moment, because it's a future event. So now we know the Bible ties hellfire to the end of this age and ties it to the second coming of Christ. Now we've got to ask ourselves, where does it happen? Is there some remote corner of the universe where sinners flip and fry in eternal flames? Or is it down in the bowels of the earth the way the medieval church taught? it would only make sense to take a look at the book of Revelation, which devotes a lot of space to the subject of eschatology, which is the study of final things. Now, we don't have time to unpack all the details, so we're only going to look at one thing, and that's the question of where. And the when of when we look at the where happens right after this. Hey, Sean Boonstra here. Did you know you can watch Authentic every week? 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And while you're at it, would you tell one or two people about the show? 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
3: All right, just before the break, I was about to read from Revelation 20, where we find a really strong hint as to where the fires of hell are actually going to burn. This is Revelation 20, verse 9. It says, "And they," talking about the wicked, "marched up over the broad plain of the earth and surrounded the camp of the saints in the beloved city. But fire came down from heaven and consumed them." So where exactly are these people when hellfire burns? It says on the broad plain of the earth, which means right here on the surface of this planet. So where did we get this idea that hellfire burns somewhere deep in the middle of the earth? We got it from pagan mythology. So now let's take a moment and revisit what we already know about hell based on our reading of the Bible itself. One, it's very real. Two, it was never intended for human beings. Three, it hasn't started yet, and the Bible ties it to the end of this age after the second coming of Christ. And four, at that point, it burns on the surface of the earth. And that is not at all what I was taught when I was a little kid. But you know, after three long decades of exploring this carefully, I've discovered that the Bible is remarkably consistent. And if I'm going to claim to be a Bible-believing Christian, I need to stick with what the Bible actually says and reject the customs and traditions that contradict the Scriptures. So, of course, we need to ask ourselves why in the world God would use fire, because we know that third-degree burns are one of the most painful injuries you can get, which makes our former practice of burning heretics alive all the more reprehensible. It was cruel. So why does God use fire? Well, really, it's because fire is permanent. God's not using it to torture people. He's using it to push the reset button on a very broken planet. You and I have turned this place into an awful place to live, and our capacity for cruelty and suffering has permeated almost every aspect of life. And what God intends to do before everything is over is push the reset button and restore the planet to the world He originally wanted. And for that to happen, He needs to eliminate the horrible things that we introduced, and He does that permanently. And that's exactly what fire does. If you bury something, somebody's eventually going to dig it up. Sink it in the ocean, and it will bob back to the surface or wash up on the shore. But if you consume the works of evil completely, they're never coming back. Let me show you what God intends to accomplish from my all-time favorite passage of the Bible, Revelation chapter 21. It says, "He will wipe away every tear from their eyes, and death shall be no more. Neither shall there be mourning, nor crying, nor pain any more, for the former things have passed away." That's what God is promising to do. He wants to bring about a final end to misery, a final end to pain, a final end to suffering. Why? Because God can't stand the way we live. I mean, imagine as a father watching your children suffer. It breaks God's heart. I mean, yes, we really did bring this on ourselves, and yes, we've often blamed God for our pain and suffering, but at the end of the day, God really does care, and He aims to stop the suffering forever. Which brings up another important question, and it's right at this point that a lot of Christians struggle, because what I'm about to say disagrees with popular folklore, but I can assure you it does not disagree with the clear teachings of the Bible. And the question, of course, is this: how long does this hellfire burn? It burns forever and ever and ever and ever and ever, right? Just goes on and on throughout the ceaseless ages of eternity. Or does it? My young online skeptic struggled to get her mind and her heart around the idea that hell is everlasting torment. Remember, she asked, what's the point of this if you can never learn, you can never improve, and you can never get out of hell? And honestly, that's a pretty good question. But what she's responding to is the mythology we've created over the last however many years, not to what the scriptures actually say. Now, I suspect that some people, for some reason, aren't going to like what I'm about to say, and I'm okay with that. What I'll challenge you to do, if you don't think I'm going in the right direction, if it doesn't agree with the way you think, well, go to the scriptures and see for yourself. If the Bible disagrees with me, then completely reject my proposal, because in that case, I'm certainly wrong. But if it is in this book, I'd urge you to pay attention and ask yourself whether or not Christians have been telling what Paul might call cunningly devised fables. Look, it's hard enough to be a Christian in the post-Christian world without believers adding to the pile of things that skeptics like to criticize. I know, I'm never going to convince everybody, but at least I'd like the discussion to center around the facts and not the fiction. So with that in mind, let's ask the question again. How long does hellfire burn? Again, listen very carefully to what it actually says in that passage we just read from Revelation 20. It says, fire came down from heaven and consumed them. It doesn't say torture. It doesn't say God plagued them with unending pain. It says the fire consumed them, as in, there's nothing left. What the Bible actually teaches, and what the earliest church believed, is that the fire consumes what is evil, and then it goes out. And I know that's going to irritate some people who, for some reason, want the fire to burn forever and ever and ever without end. They kind of think of it in terms of balancing the ledger. If the people in God's kingdom are going to live forever and ever, and that's true, well, then why shouldn't that be true on the other side of the coin for the wicked? It's just that it's not what the Bible says. And I know, I'm opening a giant can of worms here, and I've only got a few minutes to explain myself. So again, if you can swing it, drop by our website, VOP.com, and look for this book, Draining the Styx, where I'll lay out the biblical case in a lot more detail. And again, I can assure you, I am a born-again, grace-based, Bible-believing Christian, I really am. And for that reason, I want to be absolutely certain that what I believe is actually biblical. Because A, this book is the final court of appeal for Christians, and B, maybe we've been teaching something that isn't true. And you know, it wouldn't be the first time we've done that. The Bible clearly says the fire consumes these people and then it's over. And just to make sure that we're not lifting a biblical statement out of its context, let's go on a little tour of the Bible to see if that's what it actually says. Let's go over to Malachi chapter 4. Now pay attention to this. It says, "For behold, the day is coming, burning like an oven, when all the arrogant and all evildoers will be stubble." So what's stubble? It's very dry grass left over after the harvest. It's grass stumps. And that burns very quickly. It continues, "The day that is coming shall set them ablaze, says the Lord of hosts, so that it will leave them neither root nor branch." So in other words, there's nothing left. The people don't scream in agony throughout the ceaseless ages of eternity. In fact, it continues down in verse 3. It says, "And you shall tread down the wicked, for they will be ashes under the soles of your feet on the day when I act, says the Lord of hosts." So, of course, when does something turn to ashes? Well, that's when the fire goes out. And this is the pattern we find all the way through the Bible. I mean, here's another reference from Psalm 21. It says, "Your hand will find out all your enemies. Your right hand will find out those who hate you. You will make them as a blazing oven when you appear. The Lord will swallow them up in his wrath, and fire will consume them." Now, that's pretty unmistakable language. These people aren't tortured, they're consumed. And if you'll pardon the horrible pun, I'm just getting warmed up. So stay tuned, and I'll be right back after this.
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3: Just before the break, we were searching our way through the Bible to see what God says about the way that hellfire works. And the thesis we've got on the table right now is that hellfire just doesn't burn forever. We know that it happens at the end of the world, and we know that it burns here on the surface of the earth. That much has been crystal clear from the pages of the Bible. Now we're exploring the possibility that this final fire is not meant to torture people, but to eliminate evil for all time. Just listen to what it says in Psalm 37. It says, "But the wicked will perish. The enemies of the Lord are like the glory of the pastures. They vanish like smoke. They vanish away." In other words, there's nothing left except for smoke and ashes. Listen to what it says over in Psalm 145. This is verse 20. "The Lord preserves all who love Him, but all the wicked He will destroy." It doesn't say that God will torture the wicked. It says He's going to destroy them. And that's a completely different thing. And you'll remember,

0: It's complete nonsense. You're not going to find it in the Bible. Go and try and find it. I mean, why in the world would a fallen angel, who's ultimately responsible for all the pain that's happened in this world, why would he get to live forever running a little kingdom of his own? The answer is, according to the Bible, he doesn't. He's destroyed, turned to ashes, and he never comes back. Look, I know a lot of you are still going to believe the Bible is just a book of myths like the myths of the Greeks, but if you're going to criticize the Christian faith, at least do it honestly and deal with the real content of the Bible. And yeah, I understand that Christians have been preaching medieval folklore as if it's biblical. But let's get back to the text itself, and at least let's have an honest discussion. And I know what some of you are thinking right now. I mean, what about that parable about the rich man and Lazarus? That's clearly a story where the rich man goes to hell and it happened 2,000 years ago. Did it? Let's remember, this is a parable. It's not a literal story. Jesus is speaking to the Pharisees who'd been dabbling in some of the pagan syncretism that came out of the city of Alexandria. And he used a familiar story that resembled the things they taught to make an important point. I mean, just look at the chapters that lead up to that parable in the Gospel of Luke. A lot of them start with the phrase, "There was a certain man," and then it's followed by a very clear parable. And in Luke chapter 16, the story begins precisely the same way, like all the other parables leading up to it. If we had more time today, we could unpack this more carefully, but for now, I'll just encourage you to go and read it again and ask yourself, what are the implications if this is actually a literal story? If it is, you end up with all kinds of absurdities, like the possibility that people living in heaven can have conversations with people being tortured in hell. And pay attention to the audience for that story. It's the Pharisees, who are pretty sure they have an ironclad guarantee that they have non-revocable tickets to the kingdom of heaven. And so Jesus picks an unclean man, a man covered with sores who sits under the table with the dogs, hoping for just a few crumbs to fall and feed him. By contrast, the rich man is dressed in the colors of royalty and refers to Abraham as his father. This parable is a warning to the Pharisees that if they don't get their act together, they're going to lose everything. And when you compare this parable to the language of Mark chapter 7, it becomes immediately obvious what Jesus is saying, because in Mark 7, a Gentile woman comes and asks Jesus for help. And he uses that as an opportunity to expose the horrible attitude of his own people. Mimicking everybody's expectations, Jesus said, "It is not right to take the children's bread and throw it to the dogs." And look at how she answers. But she answered him, "Yes, Lord, yet even the dogs under the table eat the children's crumbs." The story of the rich man and Lazarus, it's a reference to the fact that the gospel was about to go to the Gentiles, and it's a warning to the Pharisees that they were about to lose their status and change places with the Gentiles they despised. I'll be right back after this.
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0: Look, I know some of you are probably experiencing a little cognitive dissonance now because the ideas I just presented from the Bible contradict a lot of what you were taught growing up. And I know that some of you are thinking about those passages that seem to say that hellfire goes on forever and ever without end. But why don't you go back and have another look? For example, Mark chapter 9 talks about a fire that will never be quenched. And we think that means it never goes out. But then compare it with Jeremiah 17, verse 27, where God says Jerusalem would be burned with unquenchable fire when the Babylonians came. Apparently in the Bible, unquenchable refers to a fire that you and I can't quench. We can't put it out.

0: until it's finished burning. I mean, that's exactly what happened in Jerusalem. Or consider Matthew 25, where Jesus talks about everlasting fire. Then compare it to the book of Jude, which tells us that Sodom and Gomorrah were burned with eternal fire. And ask yourself, are those cities still on fire right now? Well, no, obviously not. The fire was eternal because the results are eternal. Those cities are never coming back. Well, but wait a minute, what about that passage that says the wicked are in the fire forever and ever? Well, you got to remember, the Bible is its own best interpreter. If you read the whole book, you discover what the people who wrote that actually meant. Compare it to the book of Jonah, chapter 2, where it says that Jonah was in the belly of the fish forever. And then you realize it simply means till the job is finished, till the point's been made. You have to let the Bible define its own terms instead of reading our modern ideas into the text. And when you do that, you'll discover that it speaks about everlasting punishment, not everlasting punishing. Those are two different things. It's telling us that God is going to bring a permanent end to sin and suffering, and it's never, ever going to come back. It's the results that are eternal, not the pain. Look, if you open your Bible and find out I'm wrong, I'm okay with that. You stick with your Bible. All I really want to do is urge you to take the Bible and read it for yourself, and read the whole thing, all of it, because you owe it to yourself to see what it actually says and what it doesn't. God has promised to eliminate suffering forever, and that wouldn't be true if somewhere out there He still had children writhing in agony. Just consider the most famous verse of the Bible. For God so loved the world that He gave His only begotten Son, that whoever believes in Him should not perish, but have everlasting life. It doesn't say that God spares us from everlasting torture. He saves us from perishing. There it is. I mean, there it is in the Scriptures, as plain as the nose on your face. It says perish. And at the end of the day, if you don't want God, you'd be miserable in His kingdom anyway. And if God just abandoned you and left you in this place forever, pain and suffering would never end. So God has a permanent solution, which He only implements after asking you to accept the gift of salvation. Thanks for joining me this week. I'm Sean Boonstra, and this has been Authentic.
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2: The book of Ezekiel. Ezekiel chapter 1.
3: Now it came to pass in the 30th year, in the 4th month, in the 5th day of the month, as I was among the captives by the river of Kebar, that the heavens were opened, and I saw visions of God.
4: In the 5th day of the month, which was the 5th year of King Jehoiakim's captivity, the word of the Lord came expressly unto Ezekiel the priest, the son of Buzi, in the land of the Chaldeans by the river Kebar. And the hand of the Lord was there upon him.
3: And I looked, and behold, a whirlwind came out of the north, a great cloud, and a fire enfolding itself. And a brightness was about it, and out of the midst thereof as the color of amber, out of the midst of the fire. Also out of the midst thereof came the likeness of four living creatures. And this was their appearance. They had the likeness of a man. And every one had four faces, and every one had four wings. And their feet were straight feet, and the sole of their feet was like the sole of a calf's foot. And they sparkled like the color of burnished brass. And they had the hands of a man under their wings on their four sides. And they four had their faces and their wings. Their wings were joined one to another. They turned not when they went. They went every one straight forward. As for the likeness of their faces, they four had the face of a man, and the face of a lion on the right side. And they four had the face of an ox on the left side. They four also had the face of an eagle. Thus were their faces, and their wings were stretched upward. Two wings of every one were joined one to another, and two covered their bodies. And they went every one straight forward. Whither the Spirit was to go, they went, and they turned not when they went. As for the likeness of the living creatures, their appearance was like burning coals of fire, and like the appearance of lamps. It went up and down among the living creatures, and the fire was bright, and out of the fire went forth lightning. And the living creatures ran and returned as the appearance of a flash of lightning. Now, as I beheld the living creatures, behold one wheel upon the earth by the living creatures with his four faces. The appearance of the wheels and their work was like unto the color of a beryl. And they four had one likeness, and their appearance and their work was, as it were, a wheel in the middle of a wheel. When they went upon their four sides, and they turned not when they went. As for their rings, they were so high that they were dreadful, and their rings were full of eyes round about them four. And when the living creatures went, the wheels went by them. And when the living creatures were lifted up from the earth, the wheels were lifted up. Whithersoever the spirit was to go, they went. Thither was their spirit to go. And the wheels were lifted up over against them, for the spirit of the living creature was in the wheels. When those went, these went. And when those stood, these stood. And when those were lifted up from the earth, the wheels were lifted up over against them. For the spirit of the living creature was in the wheels. And the likeness of the firmament upon the heads of the living creature was as the color of the terrible crystal stretched forth over their heads above. And under the firmament were their wings straight, the one toward the other. Every one had two which covered on this side, and every one had two which covered on that side their bodies. And when they went, I heard the noise of their wings like the noise of great waters, as the voice of the Almighty, the voice of speech, as the noise of an host. When they stood, they let down their wings. And there was a voice from the firmament that was over their heads when they stood, and had let down their wings. And above the firmament that was over their heads was the likeness of a throne, as the appearance of a sapphire stone. And upon the likeness of the throne was the likeness as the appearance of a man above upon it. And I saw as the color of amber, as the appearance of fire round about within it, from the appearance of his loins even upward, and from the appearance of his loins even downward, I saw as it were the appearance of fire, and it had brightness round about. As the appearance of the bow that is in the cloud in the day of rain, so was the appearance of the brightness round about. This was the appearance of the likeness of the glory of the Lord. And when I saw it, I fell upon my face, and I heard a voice of one that spake.
5: Friends, the second coming of Christ will bring God's kingdom to its pinnacle of victory and splendor. It will be personal, universally visible, audible, and full of power and glory. He will return to reclaim those who have been redeemed. The righteous dead will be resurrected, and the righteous living will be converted and become incorruptible, receiving the promise of salvation. The Bible tells us in Matthew 24, verse 30, "Then the sign of the Son of Man will appear in heaven, and then all the tribes of the earth will mourn, and they will see the Son of Man coming on the clouds of heaven with power and great glory." Oh, friends, when Jesus returns, we who are faithful will see him face to face and receive our reward. Oh, what a day that will be. Wherever you are, whatever you may be doing, thank you so very much for choosing your number one hit music station, Cornerstone Christian Radio, where the cross and your life collide.

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0: We humans can be so easily impressed with glittering images. We love to exalt beautiful things, whether it's the latest fashion on the red carpet or a travel account with its lush landscape and stunning villas. Our eyes rave about things that look good on the outside. We forget that beneath each glowing image is a story, sometimes good and sometimes bad. We miss the fact that you can hide a lot beneath a good layer of makeup. God isn't fooled by our external appearances. He has a thing for what's beneath the surface. When Samuel went searching for a new king of Israel, he made his way through 7 strapping young men before God taught him a critical life lesson. Do not consider his appearance or his height, for I have rejected him. The Lord does not look at the things people look at. People look at the outward appearance, but the Lord looks at the heart. While Samuel was distracted by the externals, God was focused on the heart. You might be tempted to use AI to enhance your features, hoping someone will notice what you can bring to the table, but what God cares most about is your heart. Because of Jesus, our hearts are made new and we have a future that's safe and secure. You don't have to fear being overlooked or forgotten. God knows exactly where you are. Nothing will stand in the way of His purposes for your life, not even a bad profile pic.
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0: Good evening, everyone. Welcome to this evening's presentation here at the Secrets Unsealed 2025 Summit up here in beautiful Lake Arrowhead. I trust you've had a good day today, enjoyed the fellowship, enjoyed the word, enjoyed the food. And now we have one more time together to spend together meditating on things more important than ourselves. Let's bow our heads as we begin with a word of prayer. Father in heaven, Lord, we thank you for the privilege we have to open your word, to reflect on our lives, to reflect on where we are with you. Speak to our hearts, Lord, speak through your word, and speak through me as well, I pray in Christ's name. Amen. The message this evening is entitled Total Sacrifice. Total Sacrifice. When we think of sacrifice, it can engender all types of imagery in our mind. It could be a financial sacrifice that comes to mind straight away. Maybe money you've had to set aside and surrender for a particular cause. It could be sacrificing a position that you held dear and you gave it up because you didn't want to get into a political fight with someone else and you sacrificed what might have been rightfully yours. Maybe you sacrificed a job because of your religious, spiritual convictions. Can't do that at work. Can't work on that day. I'll sacrifice that job or that promotion because I have convictions and my convictions don't allow me to do that. Sacrifice comes in many, many different ways. When we think of sacrifice historically, your mind might go back to a time in history when Christians, unfortunately, were the sport of the masses. Their names are not written in the history books, other than people to say, like in the Book of Martyrs, maybe 50,000 died, or maybe 100,000 died in the Roman Colosseum, and just a number. No names, wives, sons, daughters, no names, just 100,000 died. Yet we don't know the stories of the families and what they actually went through on a day-to-day basis and what led each one of those 100,000 people to a point where they said, okay, my life is not as important as my convictions. You see, when you live a life like that, where your life is less important than your convictions, nobody has any hold on you. All of you work somewhere or have worked somewhere, whether you work for yourself or you work for someone, you work for somebody, amen? Because even if you work for yourself, you're working for your customers. And you work for someone, you kind of like, to kind of work along with what they want you to do sometimes. But let's say they ask you to do something that you don't want to do and they threaten you, you lose your job. And you say, I don't care if I lose my job. Your employer no longer has a hold on you because your job is not as important as your convictions. And then the employer has no negotiating power with you if the job that you have is not that important to you. And most employers do not know how to work with an employee who doesn't need the job. They just don't know how to relate to you because they need that power over you. When you think about it in a spiritual sense, though, when you have a person, an individual who says, my life itself is not as important as what I believe. You know the great Protestant principle, in matters of conscience, the majority has what? No power. I don't care what the whole stadium says on this point, in matters of conscience, the majority has no power. And in this matter of conscience, be it putting incense to the idol there, and be it worshiping a different day, be it confessing something that I don't believe, in that matter of conscience, I don't care what everyone else does or thinks, my conscience is captive to God. And you can visit the Roman Colosseum today, and you can go to these places today where the masses cheered on as people were sacrificed and as animals fought each other, and all types of debauchery would take place in these places. And Tertullian writes in his memoirs, the blood of Christians is seed to the gospel. The more we are mown down, the more we are what? Appear. And so they realized if we're persecuting the Christians, actually, this was the first tactic of Satan. We hate the Christians so much, let's just try and kill them out of existence. But then they realized, you know what? The more we kill them, guess what? The more they spring up, because people are like, wow, you're willing to die for that? What is it you're willing to die for? Let me investigate. And that the act of someone dying just led other people to get interested in it, and it was counterproductive to try and kill the Christian church off. What are you willing to sacrifice today? What is your limit to your sacrifice? You hear people, well, they were trying to get me to do that, but if I did that, I would have lost my job. And people say, yeah, I know. I understand. I understand the mitigating factor you're mentioning. Don't necessarily agree with it. In the Bible, apart from Jesus, who's one of the greatest stories of sacrifice that exists? There's quite a few of them. One of the greatest ones, I believe, of sacrifice, which got the person a mention in Hebrews chapter 11, is Abraham. In Genesis chapter 22, look at the Bibles, I'll follow here on the screen, where Jesus comes to him and he says, now listen, Abraham, take your son. And then he kind of just wanted to kind of zero in on his mind and his emotions. Not just any old son, take your only son. He's reminding him, you've only got one child of promise. Your only son, and he names him Isaac. And then he gets a little bit closer. Whom thou what? Lovest. Take your son, your only one, Isaac. The one that you love. And then he says, and get you to the land of Moriah and offer him there for a burnt offering upon one of the mountains, which I will tell you of. Here he kind of just strikes to the core of his heart. Take your son, your only son, the one you waited decades for, the one from your wife. The son that you love, take that son and take him up there and offer him as a burnt offering, meaning lay him there on the sacrifice. And if you read the details as to what a burnt offering was, it wasn't just a simple knife to the heart. It was kind of how you prepare it and what you do with it after you sacrifice it. It's pretty gruesome. He says, okay, I'll take my son. I'll sacrifice all my posterity. And Romans says, Abraham, believing that God could raise him from the dead. In other words, God says, I'm going to make of you a great nation. And so Abraham could have easily said, God, if you're going to make of me a great nation, how am I going to kill my son? Therefore, that's not the voice of God, because it makes no logical sense. But he said, no. Even though it makes no logical sense, I know it's the voice of God, and if God has asked me to do that, then it's God's problem. He's going to have to fix it somehow. Either he's going to raise him from the dead or whatever. I don't even know. It makes no sense to me, but God's going to have to fix it. You know, sometimes we get into problems and we try and think a solution for God on our behalf, and yet God's like, listen. I've asked you to do this. You can see an apparent problem here. If I've asked you to do this, though, what's your responsibility? To do this. Your responsibility is not to come to God and give him solutions to the problem he's given you when he hasn't asked you to give you solutions. And sometimes we refuse to obey God because we can't see how we're going to get to the conclusion he's promised us when the conclusion is God's problem. Amen? And the obedience and the humble service is our problem. It's our problem. Sacrifice. What are you willing to sacrifice for the cause of God? Is it everything? Sometimes we say, I would give everything for the cause of God. I read about the martyrs, and it's grand. And I would do that too. St. Andrew's Castle. Cathedral, sorry. Beautiful place. If you've ever been to Scotland, most people go to Edinburgh, go a little bit north, and you go to St. Andrews. St. Andrews is a lovely coastal town. It's where the home of golf. If anyone's a golfer here, it's the home of golf. He invented it there about 550 years ago. Queen Mary of Scots played golf on the same golf course there that you can play on today, but that's not the significant part. St. Andrews Cathedral. And next to the cathedral is the castle. And it was in this castle, or just outside this castle, where the Scottish reformer before John Knox. John Knox is the famous one. He's the one who actually died a natural death. He's the one that stood before Mary, Queen of Scots, and he's the one that she says, I fear his prayers more than 10,000 men armed at war. But the man before him, does anyone know his name? His name was George Wishart, and he dies at 32 years old. His name was George Wishart. He dies at 32, and John Knox was his bodyguard carrying a two-handed sword around the country to protect him. I like John Knox. And they're literally chasing this George Wishart around the country with 500 soldiers, Cardinal Beaton from St. Andrews. And they're getting close, and eventually George Wishart, he kind of thinks maybe it's kind of close. He's got one more appointment, and he goes, and John Knox says, I'll come with you, I've got to protect you. And George Wishart turned, and he said these words. He said, no, you stay here. And these were his words. He said, one is sufficient for sacrifice. In other words, I know my time is up, and I will sacrifice, but you stay. You stay, and you carry on the Reformation. And so he goes. He was taken here to St. Andrew's Castle, and he was burned there on the ground, and there's a GW that marks the spot outside the castle where he was burned. Kind of almost like Stephen being burned at the stake and passing the mantle on to Saul, who would become Paul. It's not quite the same, because John Knox in this story is a disciple of George Wishart. And he picks up the baton and carries on. And we have the Scottish Reformation that follows. A great Reformation movement led by John Knox, who knew clearly what the Antichrist was. Wasn't quite as clear on the aspects of the gospel as we would understand it today. But it was a start. It was a start. If we're going to think about sacrifice and we think about Adventist history, who stands out as someone who sacrificed a lot in Adventist history and probably died too young? James White. James White. In fact, he did die too young. Some would say he died far too young, maybe 1, 2, 3 decades too young. Ellen White's commented in somewhere, I'll just summarize, where she says kind of, he died and he overworked because the other men weren't doing the work. You know, when he died, there was talk about his grave as to what they should put there. And some of the men said, we want to put there like I forget exactly what else, I should remember the story. They wanted to put like an axe and something over his grave that signified that his work was not yet done. Like a half an axe and half a spade or something like this. And Ellen White said, absolutely not. You will not put half a tool over my husband's grave. She said he did the work of more men than you know. And you will not put that and desecrate his memory. You see, in the 1840s, when James and Ellen White got married, what was the Adventist church? What was it? What was it? It hadn't started yet. It did not exist. if we were to use today's terminology, what would be in today's terminology? In the late 1840s, what is the Adventist Church? Today's terminology. Don't be so harsh. It is non-existent, you're right. It's a movement that's beginning. If we were to use a term from the secular corporate world, it might be something like a startup. If we were to use a terminology from Adventist colloquial language, it was a startup supporting ministry with no church yet to support. In the 1840s, there's no conference, there are no pastors, there's no presidents, there's no structure at all. It's a group of people. And James and Ellen White get married. So how do we support the work back then? How do you support the work? Today, how do we support the work? Well, what do we know? What's our theology on tithe? 10% tithe. Offering, what's the offering? Well, we haven't got a theology exactly on the percentage of that, but we encourage people to give another percentage of their offering. Give some to your local church, give some to other ministries, give some to causes you believe in. And the work of God moves forward by the sacrifice of the saints today. But back then, did they understand tithe? Yes or no? No. Did they understand what kind of offerings are? Not really. And so what do they have in their minds? How do we support the work? Well, we've got to go and work, get a salary, live on part of it, and give the other rest. St. James and Ellen White. There was no GoFundMes back then. Amen. He goes to work on the railroad lines. Young married man. Goes to work on the railroad lines laying track outside Portland, Maine. And there he would go and lay track. And Ellen White says they would pray in the morning before he goes to work. Lord, bring him back. And in the evening, they would pray, Lord, thank you, he's alive. Next day, Lord, bring him back. Evening, Lord, thank you. Next day, Lord, bring him back. Next day, Lord, thank you. It was hard work. He had one job where he was cutting grass. Cutting grass and paid less than a dollar per acre. Cutting grass, cutting grass, cutting grass, cutting grass. When we talk about our church that starts in sacrifice, it's not even our church yet. It's just an idea. It's just kind of a movement with little rumblings under the ground. And James White would say, I hope to get a few dollars to use in the cause of God. And then Ellen White got a vision. 1848, I believe. She gets a vision. And the vision says, you must begin to print something, James. Print a paper, send it out to the people, let it be small at first, but as the people read, they will send you means with which to print it, and it will be a success from the first. From this small beginning, she said, the work would become like streams of light that went around the world. And Sir James White packed 1,000 hand-folded papers entitled The Present Truth into a carpet bag. And then he walked the 8 miles to the Middletown post office and sent it in the post. And so our publishing work began, and the publishing work still continues to this day in various forms, whether it's print or digital, it's resources going out to the world. And it started with a man who hand-folded his first 1,000 himself, walked to the post office because there was no Uber to take him. Our work that began in sacrifice will end in what? And so the work starts. This is Maine. Then our church kind of, not a church, some of the leaders, they move a little bit west. And they go as far west as the frontier of New York State. And they settle in a little town there, a few of them. Anyone know the name of the town? Rochester. Rochester, New York. And they're there up in Rochester, New York. And they're living in a house together. You've got James White. You've got Ellen White, you've got Uriah Smith, you've got Annie Smith, you've got James White's brother and James White's sister. They're all under the age of 30 or at the most 35. It's kind of a youth commune house. Is there an Adventist church yet? Yes or no? No. There's a subscription to a magazine called the Advent Review and Sabbath Herald, and that's the only thing that you could argue is kind of a glue holding them together somewhat. They're still figuring out what we believe. We still don't know what we believe on the state of the dead. We still don't know what we believe on the health message. We still have no theology on tithe. We still don't even have a name. If they were to walk into town and say, well, who are you? You know, today we love names and acronyms. Back then, who are you? Well, we're just, we just live over there. And what are you doing? Oh, we got a magazine. Oh, we got a magazine and written about these people. It says they pinch here, they shave there, and here, and by, some will be able to give 25 cents, and some 50 cents, and perhaps in rare cases, a dollar. They're in Rochester, New York. And when you read some of the quotes as to how they lived, it was a life of extreme sacrifice. We shall see this church through if we have to live on cornmeal, mush, and water. And some of you complained today because you didn't get an Impossible Burger and you had to have a bean one. Or the roll was a little bit too firm on the surface. We will see this church through if we have to live on cornmeal, mush, and water. Uriah Smith living in this house. And there's stories about, you know, we can't even afford potatoes. We have to eat parsnips. Potatoes? That's like so cheap. Can't afford them. We can't afford butter. Can't afford some of these, what would be considered basics. And Uriah Smith was living in this house, and maybe with a dry sense of humor, he said, I don't mind eating beans 365 days a year, but when it becomes a habit, I object. Funny guy. You recognize this lady here? Annie Smith. If you ever to go to New England, if you ever go there, it's a great place to visit. Lovely states up there. And you go to a little town called West Wilton, New Hampshire. And this town, this house here, today owned by a former U.S. Army general who knows the historical significance of his house. And when I went to there, I knocked on his door and he let me in and showed me all around. It was pretty cool. This was Annie Smith's childhood home. And Uriah Smith's childhood home. And she grew up here. Uriah Smith, Annie Smith, they grew up here. Annie Smith, she lost her faith in the Great Disappointment, and about 7 years later, like her brother, she regains her faith. She rejoins the work. And James White says, come work for me. Where? Rochester. What's the terms and conditions of the contract, James? What's the salary? The salary is zero. What about, you live in the house with us? Okay, where's the office? Oh, the office is in the living room. Who does the cooking? We all do. What about if I need to buy clothes? Well, we'll sort something out. No salary, living together in this house. And Annie Smith thought, okay, I'll go. Her dad got sick, so she went back home to look after her dad. And then when she left the house, she has a choice now. She got offered a job at Mount Vernon Academy in Massachusetts for $1,000 a year, or she get offered by James White to come back and work for free in the youth commune, for the startup, for the supporting ministry, for the church that does not exist. And she says, $1,000? Nothing. I'll choose nothing. Annie Smith died before our church was even formed. She dies before we even choose the name Seventh-day Adventist. And she goes back to that house. And because in those days they didn't have the vaccines that we'd have today on tuberculosis, she gets tuberculosis. And if you got tuberculosis back then without a vaccine, it's like a death sentence. Today it's kind of been eradicated. She gets tuberculosis, she tries to heal it. Ellen White sends her to a treatment place, even from her own pocket. Still doesn't work. She goes back to this house and dies in the house she was born in. 26 years old. She was never the editor of the Review and Herald, but she kind of was. Because James White was out traveling all the time, and though his name is in the paper as the editor, a lot of Adventist historians believe that Annie was like the de facto editor, actually keeping the magazine on schedule while James was fulfilling his preaching schedule. He wasn't an insignificant man. Don't get me wrong. I'm just trying to say that she had a significant role behind the scenes. She's the one who wrote the hymn, I Saw One Weary, 441, in your Advent hymnal. And people say, well, the first verse is about Joseph Bates. We believe that's true. The second verse is about Jane Andrews. We believe that's true. And the third verse, some people used to say it's on Jane Andrews. It's not true. Because by the time she wrote it, it's not Jane Andrews was too young for that to be him. Her mother said the third verse was her. Her mother said the third verse was Annie. And she was too humble, so she wrote in the third person. She has no statue. She has no monument. She has no plaque. If you was go to West Wilton, New Hampshire, and you go to the graveyard, you'd look for that tiny little stone in the bottom left of the picture, and you'll see a little stone there that simply just says, Annie. Annie. There she lies buried, awaiting the resurrection of our Lord Jesus Christ. A woman who sacrificed, essentially, you could say, her life. For the cause. Now, if you sacrifice your life today, oh, there's a global church, there's 20 million Adventists, we understand our prophetic destiny, we're going to be the church that ushers in the second coming and gives the, you know, the loud cry message. It's kind of, I'm part of this big thing. But back then, she wasn't part of a big thing. There's no conference. There's no organization. There's no name. There's just an idea. Let's be faithful to Scripture and let's spread the message that we know and let's just keep doing that faithfully. And she dies for a cause that she doesn't even understand the weight and the largeness or the size of the cause she's dying for. Turning the Bible to Genesis 4. Genesis chapter 4. I've got a few verses there. Genesis chapter 4. And there in your Bible was in Genesis chapter 4. We're going to read two or three verses here. And I want you to tell me, what's the problem here? Genesis 4, verse 2. And she bare his, and she again bare his brother Abel. And Abel was a keeper of sheep, but Cain was the tiller of the ground. And in the process of time, it came to pass that Cain brought from the fruit of the ground an offering unto the Lord. Verse 4. And Abel, he also brought of the firstlings of the flock and of the fat thereof. And the Lord had respect unto Abel and to his what? Now, what's the words in the gaps that we don't have written there? God asked them to build, bring an offering, each of them. Bring an offering. What does he mean? Bring a what? Bring a sacrifice. Bring a lamb. Abel says, no problem. I'll bring one. Cain says, you know what? I'm not quite sure about that, God. A lamb? I got some really nice pumpkins, potatoes, and Brussels sprouts. Amen. And God says, no, not because I don't like sprouts, but because you brought the wrong sacrifice. You ever bring the wrong sacrifice to God? Where God actually specifies to you what to bring. You know what to bring because God has said, bring this. And you say, you want me to bring that? Yes, bring that. And you're like, okay, God, here's this. Didn't ask for that. And it can even sometimes be righteous things. Was there anything unrighteous about fruits and vegetables? Yes or no? Nothing unrighteous about fruits or vegetables. So it's not like he's bringing something evil. He's bringing something good. It's the fruit of the ground. Sometimes God asks us to bring A, and we come to God and give him B, and God says, I didn't ask for B, I asked for A. It can be something as simple or big. God says, I want your heart. And you say, God, I'll give you all the time and service in my local church you can think of. And you become a workaholic in your local church. But God says, I ask for your heart. I ask for your heart.
1: I just want to remind you that at Secrets Unsealed we have several very interesting programs for spiritual edification. One of those programs is the Anchor School of Theology, where we gather for an entire week to study a certain topic from Scripture. Students come from all over the world and from all over the United States. May the Lord bless you, and I hope to see you at our next Anchor School of Theology.
0: 1 Samuel 15. What's in 1 Samuel 15? Turn there in your Bibles. Some of you know the story, if you don't know by reference. In 1 Samuel 15, what happens there? I'll summarize the story in brief. Verse 3, go and smite Amalek and utterly destroy all they have and spare them not, but kill or slay both man, woman, infant and suckling, ox, sheep, camel and donkey. God says the Amalekites have reached the cup of their iniquity is full. Go and kill all of them, even their livestock. So Saul says, okay, all right, God. Then Saul says, you know what? Actually, verse 8, and he took the king of Amalekites alive, doesn't kill the king. Verse 9, and Saul and the people spared Agag and the best of the sheep. I know God said kill the sheep, but God doesn't know how good these

And that's when Samuel says, to obey God is better than what? In other words, to obey God is better than to negotiate with God. I know you said that, God, but let me try and negotiate with you a little bit. I know, God, you said you want my service, but if I just give you some money, is that okay, God? Is that okay? I know you want my time. You actually want me to go and talk to my neighbors, and you actually want me to go and do some evangelism. You actually want me to go on a mission trip. You actually want me to go and do some service, but what if I just pay someone else to do it? Is that okay, God? Now, we need money to pay other people to do things, amen? Amen. We need lots of that. We need more of that. No shade on people who give to the cause of God. But if God is asking you to give your service as well, then make sure you give your service too. What about in Acts chapter 5? Acts chapter 5. What kind of service do we have in Acts chapter 5? Acts chapter 5. Our friends Ananias and Sapphira. Verse 1 to 10. There was a certain man named Ananias, verse 5, but 1 of chapter 5. And Sapphira, his wife, and saw the possession. And they kept back part of the money. So what's the contemporary version? You own a piece of land in your city. And you sell it because a developer comes and says, I want to build some apartments on the land. And you say, okay, I'll sell it. And you go to the church and say, hey, church, I know we're building an extension and we're sponsoring a school and we also got some missionaries that we want to sponsor as a church and we need this much money. Praise the Lord, church. My land is going to sell and it's going to sell for a very good price and someone's offered me some money and so I'm going to take the money from that land and I'm going to help sponsor the church evangelism program. And the rest of the church looks at you and says, praise the Lord. This feels good to be seen as a major donor. Then you go home and you talk to your wife. Well, we never told the church how much the land costs. We never told them. So, the land's going to sell for $500,000. Why don't we keep back $200,000, give the church $300,000, it's still 300 more than they have. And they'll still be happy with 300 grand. And they'll still think we are major donors. So we'll get the accolade of the brethren. We'll get status in our church. And we'll still be rich. And Ananias and Sapphira said, you know what? That's a pretty good plan. It's all there in Acts chapter 1, verse 1 to 10. 5 verse 1 to 10. They sell, they keep. And then one goes in and says, hey, here's the money. And the apostle says, how much money was it? Oh, it's this much. You know, they figured out the story. How much did you sell it for? We sold it for 300,000. Are you sure? Yes, it was 300,000. And they drop dead. They pull him out. Husband or wife, I forget which one is, comes in next. Wife. How much did you sell the land for? Oh, we sold it for 300,000. Are you sure? Is that your final answer? Yeah, that's my final answer. We sold for 300,000. All right, boom, she drops dead too. What's the lesson there? First of all, don't lie to God. But what kind of sacrifice were they giving? I would say it's two types of sacrifice. Number one, it's a regretful sacrifice. They agreed to sacrifice, then they regret it. And it's a prideful sacrifice, meaning we still want to give, but we only want to give if we look good. You're like, here's my money. Here's my money. Hey, everyone. I'm giving. Look here. Boom. You know, you open your wallet and you pull out. Oh, 1, 2, 3. Come on, guys. Subtlety. Amen. Prideful sacrifice. Prideful.

0: I mean, isn't that just society today? The people that have money often hide the money. The people that have a little bit of money and think they have lots of money, show it. It's typical. John 12. What type of sacrifice is it? Last one, John 12. John chapter 12. What type of sacrifice is it? John 12 and verse, actually it goes to verse 23. And the Bible says, and Jesus answered them and said, the hour is come that the Son of Man should be glorified. Verily I say unto you, except the corn of wheat fall into the ground and die, it abides alone. But if it die, it brings forth much what? Much fruit. And here, he's talking about himself dying. And you come down to verse 27 and verse 28, and he says, now is my soul troubled, and what shall I say? Father, save me from this hour. But for this cause I came into the world. Father, glorify your name. Then came a voice from heaven saying, I have both glorified it and will glorify it again. This is Jesus, and this is a total and a complete sacrifice. What type of sacrifice are you willing to give to God today? A negotiated one, like Saul. A prideful one, like Ananias and Sapphira. Or a total one. A complete and a total sacrifice. When I look at Adventist history, there's some names. If you go to the graveyard in Rochester, New York, you'll see that grave. Nathaniel White, 1831 to 1853. How old was he when he died? Mathematicians. 22, 23. Anna White, 1829 to 1854. How old was she when she died? 25. Editor of the Youth's Instructor. You can also see next to their grave, the grave of Angeline Andrews, there in the middle. J.N. Andrews' wife, who sadly died 2 years before he went as a missionary for our church to Switzerland. When J.N. Andrews went as a missionary, he did not go as a married man. He went as a widower with a 16-year-old son and a 12-year-old daughter. The grave to the far right there was their other son who died much, much younger. And it's not just in America where people sacrifice. When you go to other parts of the world and you see how the church expanded, and you go to Australia and you see this little thing there in Avondale College there. And it marks the spot where it says about 500 yards from here, east of this spot, was found a furrow seen in a dream by Ellen White, which led to the establishment of the Australian Missionary College in this district in 1894. Today, this building stands on the campus Bethel Hall, and next to Bethel Hall, they have a sign. When you read the history of this building, it was built by Stephen Haskell, who was the principal of the school. His wife, they would work at night with candle lights, banging nails into the floorboards. And near the side of this building, they put a plaque up that said this: Zealous Builders, Bethel Hall, and adjacent buildings were built in 1897 to hasten their completion in the depressed 1890s economy. Women and children carted bricks and nailed the boards. Our church began in sacrifice, and our church will end in sacrifice again. This is a statue that stands at Andrews University in Berrien Springs, Michigan, outside the Pioneer Memorial Church, of J.N. Andrews kind of looking forward with his daughter Mary, 12 years old, his son, looking forward, our first official missionaries of our church, and they came, or they went, to Europe, to Switzerland. We always say the first official missionary because there was an unofficial missionary who went first. His name was Michael Chachowski. And he's not an official missionary of a church because, fascinating story. He was a Seventh-day Adventist, and he went to the Seventh-day Adventist and said, could I be a missionary? And I'm simplifying it, and if you're a Michael Chachowski fan, please forgive me. So can I be a missionary for you? And the church said no, because they felt there were some aspects of his character that wasn't fit to be a missionary. Turns out the brethren were probably right. Because you know what he did next? He went to the First-day Adventists and says to the First-day Adventist, hey, I want to go to Europe and be a missionary. would you like to send me? And the first day Adventists say, yes, we'll send you and we'll sponsor you. So he gets the money of sponsorship from the first day Adventists, meaning Sunday Adventists, goes to Europe and evangelizes Europe. And he was a good evangelist. There's no mistaking. He was a good evangelist. He was a hard worker. And he evangelizes in Europe as a Seventh-day Adventist, converting people to keep the Sabbath while he's being sponsored by the Sunday-keeping Adventists. We'll let God figure it out, amen, in the judgment. Amen? But you can see some of the concerns the brethren might have had. Maybe we're right. He did work very hard in Europe, though. You got to give him his, you got to give him his dues. He worked hard in Switzerland. He worked hard in Germany. He went to Romania. He went to Italy. He went all over Europe. He did work very hard. He did raise up loads of churches. But the first church he raised them up to be Sabbath keepers, but he never told them about the Seventh-day Adventists in America. Somehow they found about the Seventh-day Adventists in America, somehow, and they wrote a letter to Battle Creek, and they just entitled it Seventh-day Adventists, Battle Creek. The letter found there, and they said, we need a missionary. And so the church then says, oh, we've got a Sabbath-keeping church in Europe that want a missionary. We should send somebody. And guess who they chose? Guess who they chose? Did they say, you know what? Who's doing the least work around here? Which one of these people around here do we really not need and can we do without? We'll send them. They said, no. Which is our best worker? Which is our best worker? In fact, we got Jane Andrews, who at the time was 44 years old. He had already been a General Conference president. He had already written a book called The History of the Sabbath. And he was a genius in our church. Some say he spoke 5 languages, 6 languages, whatever he spoke. Some say he had memorized the whole of the New Testament and some of the Old Testament. He was a genius. And they wrote a letter back to Switzerland and they said, we send you Jane Andrews. And they say, we send you the most ablest man in our ranks. And then it says, at huge loss to the home field. We're sending you our best, not our worst. We're sending you our best, and we're sending him at a huge loss to us. And so he went over there to Europe. He went with his daughter, Mary, and with his son. And while he was there, Ellen White actually told him, she said, get remarried. Get remarried. You need to get remarried. He said, didn't really want to get remarried. Bit of a romantic. Didn't want to get remarried. So he goes over there as a single father. Can't really cook very good. He gets sick. They'd be working so hard, they could only speak English 1 hour a day in the house. They set themselves a rule, we got to speak French. And so all day they had to speak French, except from 5 p.m. to 6 p.m. they could speak English. And they got all the English in 1 hour and then, boop, got to go back to French. That was a rule they set for themselves. There's no church in Europe. He starts the structure, he starts the signs of the times, he starts the magazine. He sweats and he works hard. Writing this magazine, and Mary Andrews became his editor. She picked up the French quicker because she's only 12 years old and kids pick it up faster than their parents. She picks up the French very, very fast, and she's like J.N. Andrews' rock. He's got no wife. She's there helping him to edit. She catches tuberculosis. TB. He thinks she's got TB. He's not quite sure. He says, we got to go back to America. So they get on a ship and they go back to America. They go to Battle Creek and they go see John Harvey Kellogg, who was still an Adventist at the time. They go to see John Harvey Kellogg, and John Harvey Kellogg says, she's got tuberculosis. John Nevin Andrews, do not go in her room. You might catch it. And he says, no, I can't leave her. He says, she's been my rock while I was in Europe. I will not leave her bedside. He goes in there, sits by her bedside until the day she dies. And you can go and see her grave in Rochester, New York. Born 1861. Died 1878. How old was she, mathematicians? She's 17 years old. The gravestone says, teenage Adventist pioneer. What did you spend your teenage years doing? Having fun, going to academy, going to summer camp. Living a good life, going on holiday. What'd you spend your teenage years doing, Mary? Well, I had no friends. I was in Switzerland. I was eating my dad's food, or I was cooking for my dad. We were isolated from our family in America. We had no WhatsApp. We had no iMessage. We had no FaceTime. We had nothing. And there I worked for 4 years, caught tuberculosis, and died. That's what I spent my teenage years doing. It wouldn't be right to put Martha on her gravestone, but in some ways, she died far too young. Jay and Andrews wrote to Ellen White soon after. He went back to Europe, finished his work, and he wrote to her and he said, I seem to be having a hold upon God with a numb hand. You know when you shake someone's hand and the hand's just limp? I seem to be holding him, but my hand, it's kind of numb. It's kind of numb. And Ellen White, she writes back to him. She writes back to him. And she said, in my last vision, I saw you. I saw you. She said, your head was inclined toward the earth. And you were following in tears your beloved Mary to her last dwelling place in this world. Then I saw the Lord looking upon you full of love and compassion. I saw the coming of him who is to give life to our mortal bodies, and your wife and children come out of their graves clad in immortal splendor. She writes this pastoral letter to Jay and Andrews and tells him, I know you've sacrificed and you've gone through terrible heartache, losing your wife before you became a missionary, and in the mission field, lose 50% of your children. You lose your daughter. Her grave is there buried next to her mother and next to her brother. Jane Andrews would go back to Europe, and then he himself would get sick. Jane Loughborough would go from England to Switzerland to anoint him. Jay and Andrew's mother would travel with Jay and Loughborough to Switzerland for the anointing service. No parent is supposed to bury their child. And at the age of just 55 years old, Jay and Andrews dies in 1884. I often say we as a church were robbed of at least 3 decades of service of Jay and Andrews. And to the Adventist historians out there that understand the complexities of 1888, I often think 1888 would have turned out a whole lot different if Jay and Andrews was there 4 years later. Jay and Andrews was brother-in-law of Uriah Smith on one side of the debate, and he believed the same as Jones and Wagoner on the other side of the debate. And he was the preeminent theologian and leader in our church. If he was alive in 4 years' time, I often think 1888 would have turned out a whole lot different, as he would have been the glue to pull this side and this side together, having the respect of both sides. But he was dead. What is God calling you to sacrifice in your life today? What is he calling you to sacrifice? For some people, it's a career. And some people give up their career and change the trajectory of their life because God isn't pressing them to. For some people, you sacrifice financial security. For some people, you sacrifice life with your family and friends. I remember sitting on a stage 2 months ago with my brother-in-law and his wife, and they had just gone and served as missionaries with AFM in Papua New Guinea. And he said, we didn't know that when we went to serve as missionaries in Papua New Guinea, it would be the last time we saw my wife's mother. Because while they were serving as missionaries, she caught cancer and died before they got a chance to come back. Like, what is God calling you to sacrifice? Because all of us are called to sacrifice something. And the one sacrifice we all have in common, for some it's career, for some it's money, for some it's this, for some it's prestige, for some it's status. But all of us are called to sacrifice our heart. We're all called to sacrifice our heart. We're all called to give our heart to God. Yeah, God wants your money. God wants your service. God wants your status. God wants your time on a Sabbath morning. God wants all of those things God wants. And all of those things we should give freely, not negotiating for something back from God. But on top of that, God says, I want your heart. I want it. And God says, I don't just want your heart, I'm greedy, in a sense. I want everyone's heart. I want everybody's. I'm not happy with just 50%. I'm not just happy with the right side of the room. I, in fact, want everyone's heart. Every single one. 100 hearts is not enough. I want them all. I want them all. How many of you tonight want to say, Lord, I give you my heart. I surrender it to you. That's your desire. Just raise your hand. Let's bow our heads. Father in heaven, we thank you. We thank you, Lord, that you have done so much for us, Lord, that you have sacrificed so much for us, Lord, that you have given everything to us. And all you ask for us to give back is just simply our heart. Lord, you see the hands raised, you know that sentiments upon our hearts, Lord. Take our lives and let it be. May they be consecrated, Lord, to thee. Lord, we read about what Ellen White wrote, about some brothers got to heaven. They looked around and they tried to bring up their trials and tribulations on earth and what it cost them to be in heaven. And they just looked at each other and they just simply said, you know what? Forget all of that. Heaven. When I look at what we get up here and I look at what I gave, heaven is cheap enough. Lord, let us look at the things above and not the things below. That we can echo that prayer one day. Heaven was cheap enough. Bless us, Lord, we pray.
1: Welcome to My Story, where we highlight your testimony's encounter with our sweet Savior. In John 8:36, Jesus makes a wonderful statement of victory. He says, "So if the Son sets you free, you will be free indeed." When you understand what Christ has freed you from, it sets the stage for you to live in what Christ has freed you to. 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The Apostle Paul says in Galatians 5:1, "It is for freedom that Christ has set us free. 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
2: Growing up for me was pretty unique because my parents were extremely, extremely devout Christians. I was homeschooled under a Christian curriculum. I went to Christian private school. Not even things like Harry Potter or Pokemon would be allowed into our house. In grade 9, I developed an interest in Christian apologetics. And to me, I liked this because it seemed to be like there was evidence for the Christian worldview that I had been raised with. What really changed things for me was the topic of aliens. When I was in the 10th, 11th grade, I started to research extraterrestrials. I was researching UFO sightings. I was researching alien abductee accounts. At the time, it seemed like there was enough evidence to suggest that there's something going on here. And if there's something going on here, how do we reconcile this with the creation story, with the idea that Jesus and Jesus alone is the path to God? It made the Christian worldview seem extremely narrow-minded, extremely unbelievable. And so I started to follow up with some of these people who were teaching on aliens, on UFOs, and that led me down a rabbit hole into the New Age and into the occult. It opened up a whole world to me that I didn't know existed. It induced a state of awe and mystery in me. For the first time, I felt like I wasn't really thinking in just this one box, what I thought the box of truth to be. I started to get so engulfed in this research that research turned into practice. I was doing tarot card readings for my little brother's friends. I started to experiment with psychedelics. I would practice lucid dreaming. I would try to induce out-of-body experiences. I would also try to reach out to other entities. My research was extremely, extremely intense. It reached a point where I created a Facebook page to act as a hub for this information, and people really ate it up. I had 800,000 followers on this page. My website was getting 200,000 views a day, and it was making me about $40,000 a month, $50,000 a month, and I'm making this as a 20-year-old. I purchased a 4,000 square foot house that was just shy of $1 million. I purchased a sports car. I ended up buying it cash. I had no budget. I lived recklessly. I did what I wanted, when I wanted. I was living the dream. I thought this was God rewarding me with the lifestyle that I deserved for waking humanity up to a higher state of consciousness, to a higher state of self-awareness. And so my life was incredible on the outside. I was completely morally depraved. My conscience was seared. I would manipulate people, I would lie to people, I would steal from people. I was extremely selfish, a pathological liar, an addict. I just wanted to get what I wanted. I was a narcissist. And this is all while leading and teaching hundreds of thousands of people online. This is all while meditating. This is all while practicing mindfulness. This is all while reading books on self-discovery and self-empowerment. And still, my life was really in shambles. What really made me start to consider things in a different light was when I started to become honest with the fact that I was dead inside. I found myself in a position where I needed to confess to other people in my life that I had been living a double life. And that was the first time that I came to terms with the fact I was just a wicked person. My mother, after listening to my spiel, she asked me the question, "Are you ready to give your life to the Lord yet?" And I said yes, because at that point I had nothing to lose. For the next about week and a half, I'm reading the Bible. I'm listening to Christian worship music, and I'm starting to familiarize myself with scripture and with the things of God. I'm still carrying shame. I'm still carrying guilt. I still feel just as broken inside and just as controlled. I reached a point where I had exhausted all my other options. I searched out New Age spirituality. I tried incorporating Jesus into my life. The only thing I hadn't done up until this point is fully yield and surrender 100% of myself to 100% of Jesus. So I decided to fall at his feet and pour it all out to him, all the pain, all the regret, and all the desperation. For me, I felt like he was my only hope, and if he can't help me, nobody can help me. I didn't expect this to happen, but he showed up. I knew that I was in the presence of Jesus Christ, and this was the Jesus that my parents taught me about. This was the Jesus I'd been running from, the Jesus I grew up singing about. And he decided to share a space with me when I was beyond unworthy, beyond undeserving. I got born again in that encounter with him. But I went back into my house and I was reflecting on all of the things I was teaching in the New Age movement. And now I had this new vantage point from the position of just encountering the meaning of life, the purpose of life. I couldn't believe how complicated I had made it. You know, all my philosophy, all of my practice. And that made me quit my job because I was like, I cannot continue teaching these things and pushing these doctrines if I know that their sole purpose is to keep people away from the experience I just had. So I repented online to hundreds of thousands of people. I apologized, told them I encountered Christ. He's exactly who he claimed to be. He's the way, the truth, the life. And it created quite a stir online. I had people telling me to kill myself. I went from making, you know, $40,000, $50,000 a month to losing money every month. Sold my house, sold my car, and I couldn't afford my own place. And so I moved into my parents' house. It was a massive, massive lifestyle change. And I've heard people say, wow, like, that's pretty crazy. To me, it wasn't crazy because I gained so much more in Christ. And that began my journey into ministry. God called me into a ministry where now I get to help people find the truth in Christ and really have reasons to believe. For the last 4 years, I've been doing conferences, I've been doing events, radio shows, TV programs, because I want people to know there's something better, something more real, real spirituality. God's just been using his testimony that he's worked in my life to lead other people out of this same deception. That's the meaning and purpose of life, to know God and then to go make him known. It's amazing to see when that reality hits somebody's life, the reality of Christ, to see somebody awakened to the truth of Jesus for the first time. It's been such a blessing to know that what he's done in my life is being continued and manifested in the lives of others as well. We're very unqualified to be gods over our own lives. I need someone who is flawless, someone who's perfect. And that's what I have now, is I have direction. And because I have direction, there's peace. What do you have to lose, really, by giving Jesus an honest look and an honest chance? Because the only thing you really have to lose is a life that you were never made to live. Life of what? Confusion, brokenness, running in circles, hopelessness, a life without answers. You know, I've tasted everything the world has to offer, and it left me beyond broken, beyond empty. The minute I decided to be self-honest with Jesus and take that step out, he met me there, and he will for you too.
1: 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Listening friend, you will never cease to be the most amazed person on earth at what God has done in your lives. Psalms 66 verse 16 says, "Come and hear, all you who fear God, and I will tell what he has done for my soul." Never underestimate the power of your testimony, your encounter with God, and what role he has played throughout your life. May God bless you and utterly satisfy your heart with himself. 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

0: Jesus said, "Let the little children come to me, and do not hinder them, for the kingdom of heaven belongs to such as these." 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
1: Our Father, who art in heaven, hallowed be thy name. Thy kingdom come. Thy will be done on earth as it is in heaven. Give us this day our daily bread. And forgive us our trespasses, as we forgive those who trespass against us. And lead us not into temptation, but deliver us from evil. For thine is the kingdom, and the power, and the glory, forever and ever. Amen.

0: Israel and Judah.
1: Though he wasn't a perfect king, Solomon did do some good things when he was king. One of the best things he did was build a new temple for God. It was a beautiful temple that took 7 years to build. When Solomon's new temple was finished, all the Israelites came together to celebrate. Solomon gave a long speech and reminded them of something very important. Solomon said that as long as the Israelites followed God, he would bless them and protect them. If they ignored God or started following other gods, then enemies would come and carry them out of the promised land. Solomon wasn't the first one to say this. Moses had said the same thing way back at Mount Sinai. This warning had been repeated over and over. Follow God and things will be wonderful. Turn away from God and enemies will carry you out of this special land. The Israelites were no longer following God. King after king worshipped other gods and even killed the Israelites who wanted to follow the one true God. Yet God was patient. He sent prophets to warn the Israelites again and again. Turn back to God, they'd say, or there will be trouble. But Israel's kings ignored the prophets. They ignored the warnings. They forgot about God. And eventually, God couldn't wait any longer. He had to do what he had promised he would do, even though it made him very sad. Two great empires were growing next to Israel. In the north were the Assyrians. In the south, the Babylonians. Their kings were the strongest kings with the biggest armies the world had ever seen, and they were always at war, conquering one nation after another. It seemed like they were taking over the whole world. Finally, God stopped protecting the northern kingdom of Israel. The Assyrian army attacked Israel and destroyed it. The king and many of the Israelites were dragged away to Assyria in chains. The northern kingdom no longer existed. God was even more patient with the southern kingdom, called Judah, since the kings of Judah were the children of King David. But for every good king of Judah, there were two bad kings. For every king who turned back to God, there were two more who wandered even farther away. About 100 years after the Assyrians attacked the northern kingdom, God removed his protection from Judah in the south. Many of the people of Judah were dragged away to Babylon, which was ruled by an evil king named Nebuchadnezzar. Next, King Nebuchadnezzar and the Babylonians captured David's city, Jerusalem. What's worse, Jerusalem was burned. The walls were pulled down, and Solomon's temple, God's dwelling place among the Israelites, was completely destroyed. Was this the end of God's people? Was it the end of God's rescue plan? Would the blessing for the whole world ever come?
2: Whoa! Give me a hand with this, Joy.
3: Woohoo! Gangway, gang!
4: Wow, your dad designed this, Chris?
2: Yeah, how cool is this, huh?
5: My new robotic exoskeleton will allow people to lift objects twice their own body weight.
2: Hey, Dad, how does this work? Oh, like this?
5: Not so fast, Chris. Before assembly begins, I'll need to go to the lab and calibrate the motion sensors.
2: Aw, calibrating isn't any fun.
5: I'll tell you what. Do you remember the procedure for assembling a magnetic inversion capacitor?
2: Dad, it's a cinch.
5: Remember, you need to follow the instructions exactly. All safety measures, the whole nine yards.
2: Yeah, of course. No problem.
5: I'll be right back.
4: Let me take a look at this. Chris, don't you think you'll need this?
2: Joy, I reconfigured my holo helmet and unlocked 18 levels of Ninja Warrior and didn't even look at the instructions once.
4: But your dad said to follow the...
2: Instructions? I know what I'm doing. I guess.
6: Well, once when you repaired my navigation system, it took me an hour to find the kitchen, but otherwise...
4: There's a reason your father designed these safety protocols, Chris.
6: Oh, no!
0: Whoa!

0: taking you to meet a man who was given a difficult task, but knew he must follow God's plan.
1: Giz, where are we?
2: Besides in the dark? According to my geosensors, we have landed on the outskirts of ancient Hebron.
3: Oh, great!
2: Well, on the bright side, you are thousands of years away from being punished by your father.
3: Yeah, and the minute I get back, he's gonna ground me till I'm old enough to shave.
1: Giz, did you say this is ancient Hebron? I kinda think we've been here before.
2: You are correct, Joy. Hebron is approximately 20 miles south of modern-day Jerusalem. And this is also where we first met Abraham and his son Isaac.
3: Shh! Guys, do you hear that?
1: It sounds like people crying. And I think it's coming from over there. Come on.

0: Isaac, my son, it is a time for grieving.
1: Chris, that's Abraham.
2: And Isaac. But now he's all grown up.
3: And it appears his mother, Sarah, has died.
0: Your mother and I have lived full lives. And long ago, God made a promise that one day my descendants would outnumber all the stars in the sky. That promise will be fulfilled through you, my son.

0: Eleazar, go prepare food and wine for those who have come to grieve Sarah's death. I will speak with Ephron to purchase suitable land for Sarah's tomb.
1: Children, come away. Help me do as Abraham has requested.

0: Sarah is buried in the cave of Machpelah. The field I purchased from Ephron will be the site of my family's tombs from this day forward. But let us speak no further of her death. Instead, we must speak of a wife for Isaac.
1: Of course, Abraham. I am your oldest servant and will do as you request.
0: Come.
2: Guys, did you hear that? Isaac's gonna get married. Come on.
1: But do I search for Isaac's wife from among the women of Hebron?
0: Swear by the Lord, the God of heaven and earth, that you will not allow my son to marry one of these Canaanite women.
1: Then where shall I look for a wife for Isaac?
0: You shall go to my country and to my family and take a wife for my son, Isaac.
1: Perhaps the woman will not be willing to follow me to this land. Must I take Isaac back to the land from which you came?
0: No. Be careful never to take my son back there. God in heaven, who took me from my father's house and my native land, solemnly promised to give this land to my descendants. He will send his angel ahead of you, and he will see to it that you find a wife there for my son. And if this woman is not willing to follow you, then you will be released from this oath. Only do not take my son back there.
2: Huh. Did you hear that? Isaac doesn't get to pick out his own wife?
3: I think maybe that's their custom, Chris.
2: All right, guys.

0: Like we're going on a road trip.
1: Chris, that might be really far away.
0: Giz, how far is Abraham's homeland?
2: According to my database, Abraham is from Haran in Mesopotamia. That is over 600 miles from here.
0: Please. My dad once took me to a soccer championship match and we drove 600 miles in one day.
1: By car? Eliezer's going by camel. Do that math.
2: Whew, I like math. A fully packed camel can cover at least 20 miles per day, making the trip from Hebron to Haran in approximately 30 days.
0: What? 30 days? Okay, what's wrong with looking for a wife a little closer to home? Let's see now. Hey, what about her, for example? She could be perfect for Isaac.
1: Strike one, Chris. Let's go pack the camels.
0: Giz, this finding a wife thing, it might be a little harder than I thought.
3: Have you ever packed a camel before, Chris?
4: Huh? Oh, me?
0: Yeah, I got my own technique. Don't worry, 10 times the baggage in half the time.
3: If you're as good with camels as you say, you'll be a great help on my journey.
0: You bet, Eliezer. I got my own ways of doing everything. Oh, hey, sorry. I wasn't done. Nice robe. Who's your tailor?
1: Nice tie job, Chris. What'd you use? A slip knot?
0: I can't believe this. We're supposed to travel 600 miles in what? Just wait for the right woman to show up and say,
5: "Hello, do you happen to know Isaac? I think I'd like to marry him."
1: Abraham seemed pretty sure this was God's plan, Chris.
0: Yeah, I know. But, you know, there's gotta be easier ways.
1: God's plan, Chris?
0: I'm just saying, it wouldn't hurt to have a backup.
1: Remember what happened right before Superbook brought us here?
0: What, the robot thing? Please, could have happened to anybody. Humps keep moving all over the place up there. Giz, new camel.

0: Okay, here we are, beautiful downtown Haran. Wow, not many women to choose from. Oh, wait. Hey, guys, what about her?
1: Strike two, Chris.
0: Yeah, well, she could have been the one if we'd gotten here a few years earlier.
2: It is evening, the time when women from the village come to fetch water. We will wait here.
0: Giz, our chances of finding a woman around here for Isaac are slim to none. Come on, I got an idea. We're gonna head into town, Eliezer.
2: Your friend is kind to help, but sometimes the answer is to be patient.
1: Patience is not one of Chris's strong points.
0: Come on, let's get a move on, Giz.
1: Eliezer, how will you know which is the right one?
2: I will pray. O Lord, God of my master Abraham, please give me success today. Behold, here I stand by the well of water, and the young women of the town are coming out to draw water. And this is my request. I will ask one of them, please give me a drink from your jug. If she says yes, have a drink, and I will water your camels too, then let her be the one you have selected as Isaac's wife. This is how I will know that you have shown unfailing love to my master. Please, give me a little drink of water from your jug.
3: Yes, my lord. Have a drink. I will draw water for your camels, too, until they have had enough to drink.

0: God answered your prayer, Eliezer.
1: If she is of Abraham's tribe, we shall soon know. Thank you for your kindness. Please accept these gifts. Whose daughter are you? And please tell me, would your father have any room to put us up for the night?
2: I am the daughter of Bethuel. My grandparents are Nahor and Milcah. We have plenty of straw and feed for the camels, and we have room for guests.
1: The Lord has shown unfailing love and faithfulness to my master, for he has led me straight to my master's relatives.
0: I wonder how Chris and Gizmo are doing on their search.
3: I am almost on overload, Chris. My scanner is picking up too much data.
4: Change parameters. Focus on age.
3: Age and height indicate a likely candidate approaching.
4: Right age, wrong marital status.
3: Here is a candidate. She is healthy and likes vegetables.
5: Come, children.
3: Okay, this might take longer than we thought, Chris.
4: Then we need to change our strategy. Ladies, your attention, please. Who among you would like to marry a prince?
3: No, no, I am not a prince. Not me, Chris.
6: Welcome. I am Bethuel, father to Laban and Rebecca. This is my wife.
2: Come, we have prepared a meal to celebrate your arrival.
1: Thank you, but I don't want to eat until I have told you why I have come.
0: Chris, it happened just the way Eliezer prayed it would.
4: So she watered the camels, Joy. That doesn't mean Isaac's gonna like her.
0: Chris, she's great. Now Eliezer just has to ask Rebecca's family.
4: Shh, here she comes.
2: Oh, here you are. I've brought you water.
4: Oh, no thanks. I'm not thirsty.
2: This is not water for drinking. It is for washing your feet before the feast.
3: Oh, my feet are very dusty. Thank you! Chris, you must admit she does seem perfect.
4: Okay, she brought water, but we can't even drink it.
3: Look, the water has flowers in it.
1: So tell me, will you or won't you show unfailing love and faithfulness to my master?
7: The Lord has obviously brought you here. So there is nothing we can say.
6: Here is Rebecca. Take her and go. Yes, let her be the wife of your master's son, as the Lord has directed.
4: Okay, this is it. Now just wait right here. Oh, and remember to water the camels too. Eliezer's big on that for some reason.
0: Chris, Rebecca's the one. Her family already said she could go.
4: Yeah, but they didn't ask her, Joy, so I still got a shot here. And any one of these ladies is perfect.
1: Send me back to my master.
7: Let the young woman stay with us at least 10 days. After that, she may go.
1: Don't delay me. The Lord has made my mission successful, and now send me back so I can return to my master.
2: Well, we'll call Rebecca and ask her what she thinks. Okay. Rebecca! Are you willing to go with this man?
8: Yes, I will go.
2: May you become the mother of many millions.
0: Strike three, Chris. You're out.
3: Wait, wait,
4: against me. There's still a chance that Isaac won't like her. I mean...
3: Oh, no! No!
5: Calling people like that.
0: Well, doing it your way certainly made a splash.

0: This is it, Rebecca. You'll be seeing Isaac soon. You must be nervous.
1: Not nervous, exactly. I'm excited to meet the man I am meant to marry.
0: I hope it goes okay. My dad said he had to ask my mom 3 times before she said yes.
1: And yet, here you are. I trust in God's plan for me.

0: Who is that man walking through the fields to meet us?
1: It is my master.
2: Well, I guess we'll know soon enough if she's the right one.
3: I already know.

0: Eliezer really came through. He followed all the steps God laid out, and it happened just the way God planned.
1: You don't seem too happy about that.
0: I just wish I could have come through for my dad back home. He told me what to do, but I didn't listen.
1: Super Folk!
2: What's going on here?
0: I may have skipped a couple 10 steps.
3: I noticed.
0: I guess you're never gonna let me use this robot suit, are you?
3: Oh, I don't know. Since you went back and followed the instructions I gave you initially, how about you give it a whirl?
0: Really? Thanks, Dad. How cool!
3: And the first thing you're going to do with it is clean up this yard.
1: It is kind of nice having another robot doing

It was a very hot summer afternoon in Austria when Tamia's mother accidentally locked her in the car in the parking lot of a supermarket. They had gone to the supermarket to fill the refrigerator with food. After shopping, Tamia's mother placed Tamia in her child seat. She needed both hands to fasten Tamia's seatbelt, so she threw the car keys into the front seat. When she did, it's possible she accidentally pressed the car lock button on the keys, or perhaps the button was pushed when the keys landed. Nobody knows. But when Tamia's mother closed the rear door and tried to open the front one, she discovered all the car doors were locked. Tamia's mother then remembered her purse with her cell phone and money was in the trunk. Everything was locked in the car. Her phone, her money, and most importantly, her little Tamia. Tamia's mother ran back inside the supermarket. She knew only one number by heart, Tamia's grandmother's. She asked a supermarket worker to borrow her phone. The worker handed over her cell phone. Frantically, Tamia's mother explained the situation to the grandmother and asked her to call Tamia's father. Maybe he was nearby and could come help, but the grandmother soon learned that the father was very far away. Still, Tamia's father wanted to help, so he called a roadside assistance service, but they said it would take more than an hour for anyone to arrive. Tamia's mother was devastated. Because it was so hot, Tamia was turning red inside the car. Tamia didn't understand why it was so hot and why her mother wasn't in the car with her. She was crying loudly. Her mother prayed. "Dear God," she said, "nobody is here to help me. Only you can help. I really need your help now." Opening her eyes, she saw a yellow car pulling into the parking lot. Roadside assistance cars are often yellow. Some people even call the drivers yellow angels because of their cars. She was so surprised. Could it be a yellow angel? She looked more closely. It was. Tamia's mother ran to the yellow car crying, "I need help right now. My little girl is locked in the car." A man jumped out of the yellow car. He grabbed some equipment from his trunk and rushed over. In just a few moments, he had unlocked the car and freed Tamia. Tamia was so happy to be with her mother again. The man thought that the only reason he had stopped at the supermarket was to eat a sandwich. But Tamia's mother knew better. She knew that God had sent him there to rescue Tamia. "You really are a yellow angel today," Tamia's mother said.

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0: God, Lord, our Heavenly Father, I pray for this person. You know exactly the challenges he is facing right now. The anxiety, the fear, whatever situation he is right now. Lord, help us to remember that you are actively working on our behalf. You are interceding on our behalf. Before you created the sun, you are there already. And you know the very details of our body. Lord, I entrust to you this person. Please uphold him with your steady hand. Comfort him, preserve him, and help us to be reminded that yes, pain may last for a night, but joy comes in the morning. You are all that we need, Father. And we, when we have Jesus in our lives, we are already complete. And Lord, thank you that you will help us to trust you more day by day. I pray this in the most powerful name of Jesus.
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2: From its radio studios in Chicago, the Moody Bible Institute greets its friends everywhere in the transcribed story of Florence Nightingale, the lady with

0: In yielding to public demand for more nurses and sending them to the Crimea, Sidney Herbert, British Secretary of War, dealt a blow to Florence Nightingale's authority. In an effort to soften the blow, Herbert had consigned the new party to Dr. Cumming, realizing that Florence would object to receiving additional nurses and oppose their coming. They were coldly received everywhere. Florence protested vigorously, offering to resign. As a result of her letter, Mr. Herbert recognized his fault, apologized, and begged Florence to stay on. She consented. But the party of newly arrived nurses was a source of much difficulty.
1: Florence, you heard what happened to Mr. Percy?
2: No, Selina. I haven't had much time to think about Mr. Percy. I've been on my knees most of the last 8 hours dressing wounds and sores.
3: Now you want to go to bed, and here I am bothering you with gossip.
2: Oh, I haven't the remotest intention of going to bed. I'll come into the office and tell me about Mr. Percy. I'll have to confess to being very curious.
3: Well, about a week ago, I noticed he'd suddenly disappeared. Now I hear he's gone back to England.
2: Well, that's a good place for him.
3: Oh, Flo, what a way to talk. And he was so enthralled over you before coming here. You know what he said about wanting to be your footman?
2: Oh, that was utter nonsense.
3: Well, it seems he couldn't bear the cold reception and your callous way of treating him. So he's run away.
2: Leaving the rest of the party stranded like so many Robinson Crusoes on a desert island.
3: Oh, speaking of desert islands, what have you heard from Mary Stanley at Kulali?
2: I have nothing directly. But I wonder about Mary, Selina. She wants to hire maids to do the hard work and leave her ladies free to tend the sick. I have a feeling that this lady system isn't going to work.
3: Who in the world will she get to serve as maids?
2: Turkish women, I presume. Personally, I don't approve of giving women in army hospitals too much leisure to do as they please. What results is that the nurses pet a few individual cases and get nothing done for the general good.
3: Liz Herbert says some of the women wrote asking for straw bonnets.
2: It's not surprising. Oh, well, enough of that. Here in this awful hospital, in the continual presence of death, it seems like a waste of time even to think about straw bonnets.
3: You know, Flo, I'm happy that Dr. Meyer found a post in a hospital at Smyrna. I believe he'll be of real service, don't you?
2: Oh, I think so, too.
3: Well, now that I've told you all my news, don't you have any for me?
2: Well, I have some news, all right, but it's not very pleasant.
3: Oh?
2: A nurse went out with one of the orderlies last night. She came in late while I was still up writing. It's a good thing I heard her. She needed a lot of help to get undressed.
3: You mean she'd been drinking?
2: Oh, no doubt about it.
3: Well, she can't do that sort of thing. The regulations state you've made the rules so clear about not going out and taking hard liquor.
2: She's one of the hired nurses from a London hospital.
3: Oh.
2: In London, she got into the habit of taking spirits. Now she can't give it up, it seems.
3: Poor thing. What are you going to do?
2: Well, there's only one thing I can do. Come in.
4: Why didn't you let me go out in the ward this morning?
2: Just a minute, Harriet. I'll see one at a time, please. Close the door.
4: I didn't do nothing.
2: You understand the regulations concerning permission to leave the hospital. Last night you had no permission to go out.
4: I didn't go out.
2: I found your cloak, Harriet, covered with dew when you came in. You may as well admit that you were out with an orderly and that you came in intoxicated.
4: I didn't have nothing to drink, Miss Nightingale. I just don't see how you can think why I've served this hospital so faithful. I've scrubbed them nasty old floors.
2: You've been warned before. Last time I made it plain that the regulations had to be observed.
4: There's nobody can abide by them regulations. And if you try to hold these women to it, you'll soon find yourself with no one to do the work.
2: On what we do here hangs the reputation of women as army nurses. In fact, the whole reputation of nursing in general. And I'm determined that things are going to be done right or not at all.
4: But if a person's got a craving for liquor, no rule's going to take it away from her. You got a craving, so you just have to have a drink.
2: So last night you succumbed to the temptation and ended up intoxicated.
4: I won't do it again, Miss Nightingale. I'm going to turn over a new leaf.
2: Well, you won't do it again here, at least. The warning I gave you last time apparently didn't suffice to keep you sober. So you're going home on the ship that leaves tomorrow afternoon.
4: Don't send me home, Miss Nightingale. I won't
2: ever think a day will be long enough for you to get your things together.
4: Miss Nightingale, you cannot. I don't do nothing so frightful bad, and I don't think it's fair to... Why, lots of nurses behave worse than I do.
2: I'm sorry, Harriet. A Turk will come for your luggage tomorrow morning. You're excused to begin packing. Besides troubles of this kind with nurses, I had another constant irritation. Bad news began drifting back from Kulali, where Mary Stanley was in charge. It was rumored that women under her supervision strolled around doing nothing but carrying notebooks in their hands. Mary's refusal to follow procedures which I had established were weakening my position in the Crimea. But just when I most needed help, two events occurred which were of great value to me in being able to continue the work that cried so urgently to be done. Selina! Selina, come in here quick!
1: What is it, Flo?
2: A letter from Mrs. Herbert.
1: Oh, really?
2: It has a message in it. A message from the Queen.
1: The Queen? Not our own Queen Victoria.
2: No one else.
1: And what does the Queen have to say to two earthly mortals like us?
2: Let me read it to you.
1: Oh, please do.
2: Now, this is Mrs. Herbert's part of the letter. She says, I got the Queen's message from Sydney. He was so pleased for you. He's been giving the Queen notices of your great work. And now she's responded.
1: Oh, how thrilling.
2: And here's what the Queen says herself.
1: Isn't it marvelous, Flo? A message from the Queen. What does she say?
2: If you let me read it, I'll tell you. She says, I will be pleased to receive accounts from you, Miss Nightingale, and from Mrs. Bracebridge, as I hear no details of the wounded.
1: She wants to hear from us.
2: And here's the best part of all. She sends a message to the wounded men to be given through me.
1: Wonderful. How good of her to think of them. And Flo, how impressed people will be to know that she's communicating through you.
2: She says she thinks of the soldiers constantly and wants them to have this message.
1: Oh, but how will you tell them?
2: Well, it can be printed in the papers.
1: Of course.
2: But I wish there was some more direct way.
1: Oh, why can't it be posted up in the hospital as a notice?
2: Yes, we could have that done too. And here's a thought. How about having the chaplains read it aloud to the men in the wards?
1: Oh, well, that's the best of all. To get it by word of mouth will make it more real to them.

0: Men! Men! Miss Nightingale has given me a message for you who were wounded or who became sick in service. It's a message from the Queen. If you will give me your attention, I shall read the communication. Queen Victoria sends you this message. No one takes a warmer interest or feels more for your sufferings or admires your courage and heroism more than your queen. Day and night, I think of my beloved troops. So does the prince. I send you this message knowing that our sympathy is valued by the noblemen who have fought valiantly for their country.
1: The Queen's interest and sympathy strengthened my position, as did another event of significance. Sidney Herbert communicated with the War Department concerning the wing of the hospital rebuilt at my direction. In due course, word came back saying the government officially approved of the action I had taken on my own, and the money I spent was refunded. The foul odor that filled the Berwick Hospital was worse than I'd smelled in any filthy slum anywhere in the world, and I'd been in some terrible places. This bad smell finally caused a Mr. Augustus Stafford to conduct a small campaign of his own. He was a gentleman from England who had come to carry on a private investigation of the notorious conditions said to exist at Scutari. He found things even worse than they'd been described. And one day he visited Dr. Menzies.
2: So I came to you, Dr. Menzies. I felt that you, as chief medical officer, should be able to do something about it.
3: I think you've come to the wrong officer, Mr. Stafford. This really belongs to some other department.
2: Dr. Menzies, you must be moved to take immediate action. Why, the lavatories are all clogged up. They're virtually useless.
3: Yes. They've been that way for some time, I know.
2: And at least half the dysentery cases suffer from diarrhea.
3: I know that, too. It's a rotten mess. But as I say, some other department... Now, I believe tubs have been placed in the halls, haven't they?
2: And those are overflowing, too. Obviously, the orderlies hate to empty them.
3: It isn't my affair to do it, however.
2: Suppose you did it anyway.
3: Why, I'd be pounced on immediately by some other department and told that it belonged to them, not to me. I'm not disposed to interfere.
2: Well, if you can't do anything, who can? I'm determined to see that something is done. Seems like somebody should have authority to hire a dozen men to clean this place out.
3: Well, you might see Major Sillery. He's a military commandant of the hospital. I can't promise you anything. It'd be up to him to say, of course. But you might see him.
2: All right, sir, I'll do that.

0: I wish I had something definite to tell you in this regard, Mr. Stafford. But after due reflection,
1: Major Silway, I don't see why everybody makes such a mountainous business of this thing when the remedy is so perfectly obvious. And it certainly requires immediate attention.
0: Well, we have to consider not only the need, but also the way to accomplish what's necessary within the scope of our regulations. We have certain orders, you understand, and this doesn't come under any category in my power to handle.
1: It doesn't. It doesn't come under anything in Dr. Menzies' category either, it seems.
0: Well, that may very well be.
1: But couldn't you arrange for some special permission?
0: I don't see how. Besides, it's not just a matter of permission. There's the business of funds that has to be considered by those of us in charge of spending.
1: Would it cost such a lot?
0: Maybe not. But it would have to be advanced, and I have no authority to advance it from official sources. And surely you wouldn't expect me to pay it out of my own pocket.
1: Wouldn't the government repay you? I understand that Miss Nightingale was repaid for a wing that she had built at her own expense.
0: Oh, yes, I heard of that. Highly irregular incident. Still, you understand that I couldn't risk doing a similar thing. My family doesn't dine with cabinet ministers in London.
1: Well, all I can say is this condition is actually killing our men. And if those lavatories aren't cleaned...
0: What are you thinking of?
1: If they're not cleaned, I'll write a letter about this whole affair and have it read aloud in the House of Commons.

0: Augustus Stafford went to Scutari to conduct a private investigation of conditions in British Army hospitals. He found the stench and general atmosphere unbearable. He protested vigorously to officials, but found everyone either frightened or unwilling to take responsibility. Finally, he left Major Sillery with a warning.
1: If those places aren't cleaned, I'll write a letter exposing the whole situation and have it read aloud in the House of Commons.
0: But just as it was no one's business to clean the lavatories, it was no one's business to clean the wards. Such responsibilities Florence Nightingale assumed because no one else would. On January 2, 1,200 sick men arrived at Scutari in one consignment. Under this impossible load, the administration collapsed, and Florence Nightingale became the rock to which everyone clung. In the wards, she directed the placement of soldiers.
2: That ward is full. You can start bringing them in here. I think this ward will hold about 50 if we're careful.
3: I'll tell the carriers, ma'am.
2: Mrs. Lawford, would you bring the pail and your brush in here and start scrubbing in this corner, please?
4: Yes'm.
2: If we hurry, we can get this place clean before they bring the men in.
4: I'm hurrying as fast as I can, Mum.
2: Oh, I know you are. You've been at this thankless scrubbing for hours.
4: Ah, but what a difference it makes in the wards, Mum.
2: Well, you're certainly right about that. Ah, here comes the orderlies with a pile of mattresses.
4: Looks like that bunch of her mattresses you had sent in from Constantinople, Mum.
2: Yes, I know the soldiers will like these much better than the straw. Will you put the mattresses here on the floor, then go back for another load, please?
3: Yes, ma'am.
2: Mrs. Lawford, I hate to delay you, but I do need a messenger. Would you mind running down to the quarters and tell Mrs. Bracebridge to send whatever nurses are available up to this ward with 50 sheets?
4: Yes, Mum. Right away, Mum.
2: Looks like this tub hasn't been emptied today. What a filthy mess. Orderly!
3: Ma'am? Oh, no, Miss Nightingale. I know what you're thinking, please. I've got work to do right here, ma'am. All right. I'll do it. You'll stand there for an hour till I do.
2: Thank you.
3: You leaving now?
2: Yes, I've pretty well taken care of what has to be done here. I do need to check in the next ward and have a talk with Dr. McGregor.

0: The ones coming in now, Dr. McGregor, they all seem to have pretty much the same symptoms.
1: You've noticed the teeth, Miss Nightingale?
0: Yes, many of the men are losing their teeth, and a few have even lost toes. It looks like scurvy, but it can't be.
1: Maybe it can't be, but it is.
0: But why should they have scurvy?
1: Lack of vegetables and lime juice, of course.
0: Well, there's supposed to have been no lack of those things. Why, whole shiploads of cabbages were shipped to Sebastopol, according to my own knowledge.
1: Yes, they were shipped. But I guess you didn't hear what happened to those cabbages.
0: What?
1: There's no regulations governing cabbages written into the regulations.
0: Oh, no.
1: The cabbages weren't consigned to any one man in particular. No one accepted them. So, at last, they were just dumped overboard into the harbor.
0: Oh, shocking. And now the results. Boatloads of scurvy patients. Our trouble is with organization, Doctor. Or rather, lack of it. There should be some one person who has general authority to do things and who could demand action. Then things like this wouldn't happen.
1: It's a little late to change the setup now.
0: Sidney Herbert is doing what he can, I know that. I know he writes to officials here begging them to go ahead. He says there's no need to pay too much attention to red tape when there's an emergency.
1: You missed your calling, Miss Nightingale. What you should have is a post in the war.

0: The hospitals were destitute. There were no sheets when I came, no blankets, no mattresses. Happily, I had brought a supply of things from France. And when these were gone, I was fortunate in finding a great source of supply in Mr. MacDonald, a gentleman responsible for money collected by the Times newspaper. One day, as we talked...
1: Well, I've bought quite a lot of things for you, Miss Nightingale. Do you remember your first request?
0: How well I remember, Mr. MacDonald. 200 hard brushes and sacking for scrubbing the floors. Oh, you don't know how grateful I was.
1: And it's money a thing I've got you since, too.
0: Yes, socks, shirts, knives and forks, wooden spoons, tin bars, table informs, cabbages and carrots.
1: And operating tables, didn't forget.
0: And remember the big order for towels and soap and small tooth combs and precipitate for getting rid of lice.
1: And that's why you wanted the scissors. And of course, there were bedpans and stump pillows.
0: And if we hadn't provided them, I don't know how they'd ever got to the men.
1: It was no more than a month ago that the men were tearing at the food with their fingers.
0: Those who could manage it, you mean?
1: Yes. The trouble was that the men lost everything after the Battle of Alma when they were forced to abandon their knapsacks.
0: That was by order of the officers, wasn't it?
1: Aye, and thousands of men from that day to this have had naught but what they stood up in.
0: How they pull at one heartstrings.
1: Aye.
0: Coming into the hospital in rags, they invariably leave in their hospital clothes. I can't deny them the privilege either. Otherwise, they just have to go away unclad.
1: If only there were something in the regulations to take care of these things, Miss Nightingale. There ought to be a provision that knapsacks and gear lost or abandoned in battle would be replaced.
0: And state how it's to be replaced and by whom. As is, no one will take any responsibility because no one is assigned.
1: All I can say is it's a good thing that you're here.
0: Thank you, sir. Well, to business. Let me compare my list with your inventory, Mr. McDonald.

0: When the medical men discovered they could get supplies from me, men from other army hospitals began sending requests. I was careful never to supply anything, however, until the request was properly signed and the purveyor, Mr. Rufford, had written on it that he had none in store. In February, I got a request from the medical officers at Balaclava for shirts. I decided to take this request to Mr. Rufford myself. So I brought the paper to you, Mr. Rufford. It's properly signed, as you can see.
1: Oh, let's see. Yes, it looks like the correct form and all.
0: Well, I'll leave it with you then. There's no reason for me to take care of a request like this, is there?
1: But we have no shirts in store, Miss Nightingale.
0: Why, so you received a shipment of 27,000 4 days ago.
1: Oh, those aren't unpacked yet.
0: Not unpacked? Well, why don't you unpack them?
1: Oh, I can't. We can't say officially that we have shirts until we've had a board meeting.
0: Oh, well now, you could take care of the board very easily. I noticed that all the bales have numbers on them showing how many shirts are in each bale. Now, you send a couple of bales to the hospital at Balaclava, and then when the board meets, just tell them how many you've already sent away.
1: Sounds very easy, but...
0: Well, the board isn't going to object to your sending clothing to sick, dying soldiers lying naked in the bitter cold, is it?
1: It's a matter of regulation. We have to do things according to form.
0: And for a matter of form, you let the men shiver and sicken in the cold?
1: Oh, you miss the point altogether. I couldn't send them even if I wanted to. The shirts are all up at the General Hospital, and I couldn't get an order in time to fill this request.
0: What you'd prefer, then, is that I go ahead with it. Is that it?
1: If you have shirts...
0: I have some.
1: Well, I guess, then, if you just want to fill this order yourself...
0: All right. But don't you think it's fair that you should at least replace my shirts?
1: Well, I can give you some back after we've had a board meeting to authorize it.
0: All right. I'll do that. And after your board has met, you'll see that I get the shirts back. It's settled, then.
1: Yes, I think that will settle it very satisfactorily, ma'am. I do hate to bother you this way, but we must be very careful of the regulations, ma'am.
0: In January 1855, there were 12,000 soldiers in the hospitals, and only 11,000 in the army camps. And still shiploads came pouring down upon us. It was a calamity unparalleled in the history of calamity. The heroism of the men was a light shining in the midst of universal horror. They suffered so quietly and endured with such courage that my heart went out to them. Their gratitude was a warm comfort in the midst of tribulations.
2: Say, you're new in the hospital, ain't you?
3: Yeah, they just brought me in last night.
2: How you like it?
3: To tell you the truth, I thought I was in heaven. I nearly froze to death, strapped to the mule that brought me down from Balaclava to the ship.
2: Yeah, I know what you mean. Did you have to lay on a ship a long time before she sailed? Some men say they were on for days, some nearly a week.
3: Guess I'd be dead if they'd done that to me. Luckily, they sailed the day after I was put aboard. I'll never forget that cold, nasty trip with the wind blowing and the ship pitching and all.
2: It's awful not having a blanket to keep you warm.
3: When I got here and they washed me and cut my hair and laid me on this mattress with a sheet under me and a blanket and all, well, it's heaven is all I can say.
2: That's all Miss Nightingale's doings. I've been here for weeks. I guess I'd have died a long time ago if it wasn't so tough. I've seen a lot of changes.
3: Everybody says Miss Nightingale's an angel.
2: She is that. And she's interested in us. Why, every night you see her walking through the wards, holding up the lamps so she can see better.
3: She looks at all the soldiers.
2: Yes, and she knows just which ones is the bad cases. Seems to have an uncanny feel for spotting them. And she never gives up without a fight.
3: Well...
2: She stays right by any man that's real sick and nurses him herself right up to the end. Some of them dies, but she's pulled a lot of them through. The doctor said it was hopeless.
3: She's a real determined lady, you can see that.
2: I should say. One time I heard her going by with a bunch of doctors, and they was all saying, "But that's impossible, it can't be done." And I hear her answer real quiet-like, "But it must be done."
3: It wouldn't surprise me to hear that she got it done either.
2: Why, if she were at the head of this man's army, well, we'd be in Sebastopol in a week.
0: Soldiers who were discharged went back to England, and word of my activities spread from cottage to cottage. I valued the gratitude of these humble people much more than the jewels, the tributes, and the public praises later to be showered upon me. In November, my sister Parthe wrote,
4: "The people love you with a kind of passionate tenderness, Flo, that touches my heart. Sidney Herbert thinks it would be useful to the cause to remind officials of your immense popularity, so he's organizing meetings to give people an opportunity to publicly recognize and commend your achievements.
5: Burlington Street, this 29th of November, the most interesting day of your mother's life. It's very late, my child, but I can't go to bed without telling you that your meeting has been a glorious one. The place was simply crowded out, and there were speeches by a half dozen famous men. Among them was Sidney Herbert himself. He read a soldier's letter telling of your carrying a lamp through the wards at night. It was touching to hear how the soldiers turned to kiss your shadow as you passed.
0: It was a surprising revelation to discover that back home, almost overnight, they had made me a national heroine.
6: And so we conclude Transcribed Story of Florence Nightingale, The Lady with the Lamp. This is another in the series of Stories of Great Christians, which come to you from the radio studios of the Moody Bible Institute.

Hi guys, and welcome back to Health Tips with Tanaka. So on today's edition, we'll be talking about one of Zimbabwe's indigenous fruit known as the Nengeni fruit. The Nengeni fruit is also known as the sour plum, or its scientific name known as the Zimonia caffra. So the sour plum fruit, or the Nengeni fruit, is from a small tree or a shrub which is thinly branched. In particular, this fruit originated in Southeast Africa in countries like Zimbabwe, Zambia, Kenya, and Tanzania. So on today's edition, we'll be focusing on the great health benefits of the Nengeni fruit. So number one, the Nengeni fruit is mostly known as a medicine. It is known to treat tonsils, to also kill body parasites, and also used as eyewash.